0: Rylan Barton. President Trump signed an executive order today directing the government to rename Lake Ontario Lake America. It comes after the Trump administration announced 50% tariffs on goods from Canada, and Canada announced it will impose tariffs on about $20 billion in U.S. goods. But today, Canada announced it struck American seafood from the list. Michael Livingston with Maine Public Reports, lobstermen are breathing a big sigh of relief now that those tariffs are off the table.
1: Canada says it made the change after meeting with seafood industry leaders to, quote, protect against broader economic harms. Maine typically exports more than half of its annual lobster landings to Canada for processing, bringing in over $1 billion a year.
2: This sort of back and forth trade of the product across the border has been something that's kept both industries thriving for many, many years now.
1: Maine Lobstermen Association head Patrice McCarran says the tariffs would have disrupted that market overnight, reducing revenue for lobstermen. Maine Republican Senator Susan Collins, who's in a tough race for re-election, criticized the Trump administration for starting the trade war, saying border states' economies are inextricably linked to trade with Canada. For NPR News, I'm Michael Livingston in Kennebunk, Maine.
0: Kids under 18 will soon see changes to their Instagram and Facebook experiences thanks to the $18 billion settlement Meta reached with states yesterday. Meta agreed to strengthen its age estimates to keep kids under 13 off its platforms and teens in age-appropriate accounts. And it promised to enact a limit of 2 hours a day for users under 18 and block kids from the apps from midnight until 6 a.m. and hide like counts. Critics and children's advocates cautioned it won't solve the problems overnight. A jury is now deliberating whether to find Lindsay Clancy guilty of murdering her three children in 2023. Her attorney is seeking what's known as the insanity defense because of Clancy's postpartum mental health issues. From member station WBUR, Deborah Becker reports on yesterday's closing arguments in the case.
3: Both sides agree Lindsay Clancy was a devoted mother who was struggling. Defense attorney Kevin Reddington says Clancy was over-medicated and spiraled into postpartum psychosis.
4: The damn medicine and the lousy medical care that she got.
3: But prosecutor Jennifer Sprague says Clancy knew what she was doing and planned to kill her children.
5: She left them discarded on the basement floor like broken toys because she was done playing the game.
3: Jurors will decide whether Clancy's guilty of first-degree murder or not guilty because her mental state made her not criminally responsible. For NPR News, I'm Deborah Becker in Plymouth, Massachusetts.
0: Federal Reserve Chair Kevin Warsh will speak at the Fed's annual economic symposium tomorrow. Many Wall Street analysts are hoping he'll signal how he thinks the Fed should handle inflation that has weighed down many consumers. You're listening to NPR News from Washington. A new study in the journal Science argues the Trump administration relied on flawed logic to justify scrapping vehicle emissions standards, making errors in how it accounted for fuel savings, the price of technology, and mileage. The Trump administration got rid of the emissions standards this year when it revoked what's known as the endangerment finding, which had long underpinned federal regulation of greenhouse gases. Life on the moon seems unlikely with harsh conditions like extreme temperatures and solar radiation, but researchers at NASA and the University of Maryland now say new evidence shows microbes from Earth can survive there. Scott Mousioni from member station WYPR has more.
6: University of Maryland researchers studied environments on the moon and then tried to see if Earth-born microbes would be able to handle the conditions. The answer was yes if the bacteria and fungi were in pockets of shadow that protected them from lethal radiation. Now with NASA plans underway to get humans back on the moon by 2028, Stefano Bertone, a scientist who worked on the study, says they'll need to be careful.
7: We want to preserve the scientific record that the moon represents and that we don't want to contaminate the moon and just assume that everything will reset.
6: Bertone says NASA may need to consider how it collects samples to reduce contamination. For NPR News, I'm Scott Mossioni in Baltimore.
0: The NFL's Pro Bowl is no more. The move brings an end to an exhibition of the league's top players that was held in some form almost every year since 1951. The league said 88 players will still be named as Pro Bowlers and honored after the season. This is NPR News.
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10: I'm Jennifer Rooks, and this is Maine Calling. We are coming to you live from Maine Public's new Portland studio, and we have an enthusiastic audience here with us. Welcome, everyone. My guest today is one of the most respected and beloved journalists in the nation. Judy Woodruff was the longtime anchor of the PBS NewsHour. She continues her reporting with the PBS News project, Crossroads, America at 250. We will ask her lots of questions from here on the stage, but we also invite you, both you here in the audience, as well as those of you listening, to share your comments and questions. And as always, the email is talk@mainepublic.org. You can post a comment on Facebook or Instagram, or give us a call at 1-800-399-3566. If you're here in the audience, we will have a mic that you can we will pass to you when it's that time. Judy Woodruff, welcome back to Maine Calling.
11: It is so great to be with you, Jennifer, and to be in your in this place, in your new building for Maine Public, your whole new home for Maine Public. It's so exciting. It is so exciting.
10: It's a very exciting day. I just said in the introduction here that you were longtime anchor, but for the past 3.5 years, you've been doing something very different. You've been traveling the country, interviewing all kinds of people, and I know it's one thing to interview people from the anchor desk, but something else to be in their homes, in their communities. And I'm wondering what you've learned in the past 3.5 years that maybe you didn't expect.
11: A lot. I will tell you that. We've done, over the past 3.5 years, as you said, we've traveled the country. We've been to more than, we've been to almost 30 states. We've done 90-some reports for the NewsHour, airing every other Wednesday night on the NewsHour, and doing a lot of social media as well. But you're absolutely right. I've gone back to my roots. I started out as a reporter in local news in Atlanta. And I love what I'm doing, what I've been doing. I started out with the concept when I stepped away from the anchor desk, turned it over to this wonderful team, Amna Navaz and Jeff Bennett, who are doing an incredible job. I said, what I want to do for the next couple of years, at least, is to try to understand why the country's so divided. And we decided to call it America at a Crossroads, because this truly is a moment when we are, the political scientists agree, the politicians agree, and many Americans agree, we don't remember a time in our lifetimes when we have been not only politically divided, where we have different views, but where we have such dark views of people on the other side. So we've been traveling. We've been from one end of the country to the other, to Oregon, to Florida, to New Hampshire. We haven't been to Maine yet to do reporting, but we have you on our radar screen. We've been to New Mexico, Arizona, and a lot of places in between. And you asked me what I've learned. What I've learned is that this division is very real. It doesn't exist with every American. And there are many, many causes that have brought us to this place. Some of it, frankly, is our economic divide, that people are more different in their economic experience, in their financial well-being than we've been in a long time. And that gap keeps getting wider every year. We've learned that a lot of it has to do with the changing of America, the fact that we have more immigrants, people coming into the country who have brought different ideas, different faiths, different points of view. It has to do with our political parties and how the parties have decided in many ways that it's better for them to burrow in and to dig down rather than to work together, so that compromise has become a dirty word in Washington. It didn't used to be. When I first came to Washington in the Jimmy Carter era, my husband and I, we've often said we would have people over for dinner. And we would always invite Republicans and Democrats. They were used to being together. Today, it's very hard to get them to come and sit down over a table and have a cup of coffee or a glass of wine together. We are in a very different time. So we've learned that. We've also learned the first 2 years, Jennifer, was understanding our differences. 2025, we spent trying to understand efforts to bring us together. And there are those efforts out there, which I'm glad to talk about. This year, we're spending, as you mentioned, 250th. It's our country's 250th birthday. And we wanted to look and talk to as many people as possible about what it means to be an American at this 250th year when we're so divided. And to go back and look at what the founders said about the kind of country they wanted us to be, to live in. So we've talked to historians. We've been to New Hampshire talking to, Vermont, talking to Joseph Ellis, the historian, Pulitzer Prize winning historian. We've sat in Independence Hall in Philadelphia, talked to historians there. We've gone to Monticello, Thomas Jefferson's home. But we've also been around the country looking at local efforts to understand our history and to find ways to celebrate and frankly, tell the whole truth, the whole story about who we are as Americans, not just the glossy pages of that some of us remember from elementary school. So it's been a journey, and I've learned a lot.
10: So 3.5 years in, are you feeling more or less optimistic?
11: In many ways, I'm feeling more optimistic. I'm by nature an optimistic person. I always want to see the good in whatever's happening, and I want to believe we're going to come out the other end. And frankly, when you look at this country, this incredible experiment in a democratic republic, a country that is both a democracy where the people speak, but also with a republican form of government in that we send representatives to Washington to make decisions for us, we're still around 250 years later. We went through a civil war. We had our differences over the war in Vietnam, over Afghanistan, Iraq, and so on. We're still together, but we're also divided. As I said a minute ago, the dark feelings that people have today for people on the other side, the fact that families are now split, brothers, sisters, parents, children, can't talk to each other. Neighbors who were friendly, not thinking about politics today, are very focused on who's a D and who's an R, and I don't want to have anything to do with you if you're the other party. That wasn't the case. It still is. And so how do we address that? What do we do about it? And there are efforts to bring us together. So that I have hope. Because of our history, because of who we are, we're Americans, and we are this unique experiment, and we're still standing. On the other hand, I worry because I see dark voices among us, and I see people making anonymous statements about people on the other side, and even sometimes those statements are signed. And we don't wish each other well, and I'm putting a gloss over that. We know there's some very, very mean and ugly things being said about people on opposite sides, and we've got to find a way to come through that. And that's, I think, to me, that's the great challenge of this next era for our political leadership, is to find a way to get people to talk to each other, to respect each other, and to listen to each other again, which, frankly, we haven't been doing.
10: As I was thinking about today's interview with you, I was also, of course, thinking about Dolly Parton. Oh. And I thought to myself, I wonder if Judy Woodruff interviewed Dolly Parton. And then, of course, Judy Woodruff interviewed Dolly Parton. And so I want to play a clip. I was really struck by this interview you did with her in 2020.
12: We also know this year, Dolly Parton, we've seen a gaping political divide in this country. You live in a very red state, Tennessee. How do you see it there?
13: I've seen what a great divide it has caused, even within my own family and amongst my own friends. I don't know what to make of how people are acting these days, how we have to take even our political views to such degree to where it just destroying our whole families and our whole lifestyle. So we need to pay a little more attention to being human beings rather than getting so caught up in so much other stuff.
12: She defines herself as nonpartisan, but Parton does speak out on some important causes like Black Lives Matter.
13: when someone blatantly asks you, do you think Black Lives Matter? Well, of course Black Lives Matter. We're all God's children. We all have a place in this world. We all need to be loved and respected.
11: Is that the end of the clip?
10: Yeah, that okay. is the end of the clip.
11: She, to me, Dolly Parton stood for everything we want to be as Americans. She was generous. She cared about everybody, literally. And you know, you all know, and we've relearned in the last few days about this book project. We're giving books to children, especially in those areas where they don't have access to reading. She ended up, I think, giving away something like 180, 300 million, some huge number, hundreds of millions of books. She was someone who forgave people. She grew up in very, very difficult circumstances, and yet she was always looking for the good in others. She was being generous. She just kept on giving, and we saw she worked right up until the end of her life. She did had a video statement just a week before she passed. I have to say I was heartbroken when I heard. I knew she had been diagnosed, had been ill, but I had no idea that this was coming. To me, she stands for all the things that America stands for, that we should stand for, and that is respecting everyone, no matter where we come from. Doesn't mean we all have to agree on our politics. We can have our differences, but we still respect one another, and we listen to one another, we frankly want to find out how we can help each other. And if anything, in the last few years, it's been how do we hurt each other? And to me, as you've heard me say, we've been going in the wrong direction, and we need to find maybe the Dolly Parton way to come out of this.
10: Judy, this is an election year, a midterm election. It will be your first election since stepping down as anchor of the NewsHour. And I'm wondering what your role will be for PBS this fall.
11: We are still figuring it out. I did sit with the group on the set in the 2024 presidential election. I had stepped aside away from the anchor desk at the end of 22. So I did sit there. I want to be sure if I'm there that it's clear that my role, I'm not a political analyst. I don't want to be the one who's assessing how many Democratic votes or Republican votes somebody got in a particular congressional district or a precinct. But to the extent I can contribute talking about the American people and where we've been, I would love to do that.
10: Well, and given your background, one, that you've been talking to so many Americans in the past 3.5 years, but also that you have been White House correspondent, that you have been a Washington-based correspondent, I'm wondering what you will be looking for this year. What is different in this election that will be kind of a touchstone for you? What do you want to see?
11: I think, and I hate to say this, Jennifer, but I think our division is what continues in so many ways to define us. Clearly, President Trump is an enormous factor in these elections. He's been front and center of American politics now for more than a decade, for 11 years, since he first announced in the summer of 2015 that he was running for president. So he's a big player on the political stage, no question. Even in many of these House races and Senate races that we're going to be watching so closely, and governor's races even around the country. But again, I come back to the question of division, and do people want us to work together? Do the voters want someone elected to Congress who will work with the other party, or would they rather vote for someone who's going to stick with the party line and not stray, and in fact want to punish that person if they don't stick with the party line? The two political parties right now are organized in a way that if you don't vote with us, then we're not going to support you. We're having a hard time dealing with you. And I think the Republicans have taken this to a level we really haven't seen, where if you vote a certain way, we're not only not going to support you, we're going to run somebody against you in the next election. But the Democrats have their own way of expecting loyalty. So I'm going to be watching to see which candidates, and there are some really interesting candidates running across the country. I've looked at some of the House, and of course, you've got a fascinating couple of races here in the state of Maine. Not just the Senate, but the governor and your congressional races as well. So I'm going to be watching to see who's willing to reach out to the other side, listen, and not always stick with just the party in power.
10: Judy, you've spent most of your career at PBS, but not all of it. You've worked in local news, as you mentioned, NBC, CNN. And I'm wondering, given your distinct perspective, how you think about the importance and role of PBS and NPR, public media, today?
11: In my view, there's never been a time when public media has been more important in our information ecosphere than it is right now. You can hear what this audience at Maine Public is saying. And I don't just say that because I've worked at public media for a total of 28, 29 years. I mean, I'm a public media girl. So I'm very loyal and I'm prejudiced in that way. And I will also say, when you look at how hard people tell you it is to get trusted information today, when we have so many sources of news, when we have social media coming at us from a million different directions, when people can pick and choose, they can go to a media that confirms their so-called bias confirmation. You go to one news channel or website because that is exactly what you believe, or you go to another very different website and you get another set of facts. I don't know where that's headed. It troubles me greatly. I mean, I grew up in the era of Walter Cronkite and Huntley Brinkley, when you knew that there was these were trusted voices. And today, people so often come up to me and say, who do I trust? What should I be watching? And of course, I say NPR, PBS, the NewsHour. But in reality, people want to know, if they open a newspaper, can I believe what I'm reading? So more than ever, public media, whether it's NPR, you're in the state of Maine, you have the great good fortune to have Maine Public, a robust news organization, and not just organization, a place that is going to provide you with information that gets you through your day, gets you through your week, your month, your life. There's never been a time when this kind of trusted, factual, fact-based, I can't say the word fact often enough, vetted, checked out information is available. It's what we believe at the NewsHour. It's what the programs on National Public Radio, programs like Jennifer's, are based on facts. That's what we need more of. And I'm all for opinion. I'm all for opinion. My husband, who I hope is going to show up here shortly, is traveling with me on this journey to Maine. He does a weekly podcast with James Carville. They have a very lively discussion, points of view. I respect that. I respect that there are opinions out there. We have a democracy. People should be allowed to say what they think. At the same time, we need a base of facts a basis of facts upon which we can build our opinions. It's not enough to just start spouting an opinion without knowing what actually happened, or worse, to distort and frankly lie about what's going on. And that, unfortunately, is what we are dealing with today. We are having to choose between information that is based on either nothing or something manufactured and deliberately false, and information that's true. And it's not always so easy to tell the difference, and particularly with AI. And we could talk about that if you want to, Jennifer. but the burden is greater than it's ever been on news consumers, like all of you in this room, to make sure that the news you're consuming is news that you can trust, that it comes from a place where they care about the facts, where they're doing their homework, where they're vetting. They're not just picking up a story that comes across the wire or comes across an email or a tweet. and trusting that. We can't do that any longer.
10: Our guest, Judy Woodruff. We do need to take a quick break. This is Maine Calling. We'll be right back.
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10: Welcome back. This is Maine Calling. I'm Jennifer Rooks. Today, our guest is senior correspondent and former PBS NewsHour anchor and managing editor, Judy Woodruff. She has been working in broadcast journalism since 1970, has covered every presidential election over the past 50 years, has interviewed numerous heads of state, and moderated presidential debates. 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We invite you to join our conversations. What questions do you have for Judy Woodruff? Our phone number, 1-800-399-3566. Our email address, talk@mainepublic.org. Comment on Facebook or Instagram. And those of you here in the audience, we invite you to raise your hand if you would like to ask Judy a question or offer a comment. And we will start here in our live audience. What's your first name and what town do you live in?
16: Hi, I'm Francesca, and I live in South Portland.
10: All right, what's your question?
16: My question, Judy, is I'm wondering if you can share with us a story from your interviews that really clinched for you this huge divide and the darkness of it. I'm constantly hearing about the divide, but I haven't personally witnessed the, other than in the news, but personally witnessed how strong it is. And if you could share a story that that confirmed it for you.
11: Oh, there's frankly so many. I'm thinking of two individuals we interviewed in Phoenix, Arizona, both of them of Latino heritage. They both were raised in very similar ways, but they had completely different political views and looked very down on the other one. The woman we interviewed, Democrat, paid attention only to more liberal, quote, sources of news. The gentleman and her family was from Mexico. The gentleman we interviewed, family was from Cuba. Very conservative, very much a supporter of President Trump. And they had completely different views. They lived not too far from one another in Phoenix, but you would have thought, well, there was a Hispanic heritage, which they shared, and they had pictures all around their home of their families, and families very important to them, and yet they had come to completely different conclusions. We interviewed a husband and wife in a small city in Colorado. The wife, a Democrat, the husband, a Republican. I'm sad to say, at the time, they were together. And I'm sad to say that later on, they were not, or at least that was the last we heard. I'm not going to share any names, but that was very real, and it was in the family. I've sat around tables with voters, all of whom voted Republican, voted for President Trump, who essentially, I mean, this to me drove it home as much as anything else, and then I have yet another story to share, is that they were asked by the woman doing conducting the conversation, Sarah Longwell, at our request, she was sitting with these folks trying to get them to open up about their views, and she said, do you think it's possible for a Democrat to be a Christian? And to a person, they said no. Because, and they gave different reasons, but for most of them, it was because we don't think it's possible to be Christian and to believe in taking a baby's life, abortion. And for some of them, we don't think it's possible to be a Christian and have different views about gender. We think you're only one gender, you're the gender you're born at birth, and how can that change? It was almost for me, it was a sit back in my chair moment. I was taking notes just outside the room where she was talking to these voters. And then I'll just finally say the place where I was born, Tulsa, Oklahoma. We went back there to look. This is a place. We were there in 2023. It's about 100 years after Tulsa experienced this terrible race massacre where white citizens flew planes and attacked the black. So very successful. They called it Greenwood, the Black Wall Street, they called it. Killed untold scores of people. Others fled. But it was buried in Oklahoma history, Tulsa history. I didn't grow up there. I only lived there 5 years. Grew up as an Army brat. But we were, it wasn't taught in Oklahoma history until just in the last decade or so. I interviewed a young Republican mayor who's trying to bring that story to the fore, interviewed people in the community who are still very divided over what to teach. Oklahoma now has a law that you can't teach history in a way that makes children feel uncomfortable. It's an effort to, frankly, to say we don't want to talk about slavery. We don't want to talk about other parts of America's past that make us feel uncomfortable. And then we spoke with people in the black. I was driven around by a councilwoman, a black council member in Tulsa, who showed me neighborhoods that had never been allowed to develop because of what happened 100 years ago and the highways that were built through there. And so two completely different views. And as I tried to say a minute ago, there are so many reasons why we're so divided. It's not going to be easy to bring us together, but there are efforts to do that. And this young Republican mayor was trying to do that. He was paying for ground penetrating radar to find the remains 100 years later of people who had perished in that terrible assault back in 1921.
10: Liz on Facebook says, please tell her how much her coverage during the COVID epidemic helped me stay comforted and relatively sane.
11: Oh, thank you, Liz, very much. Thank you. Thank you. Thank you. That was a tough time for the whole country.
10: And you were broadcasting from your home for a long time.
11: If you had told me a week before we did that we were going to be able to put a program together from me at home in Washington, D.C., I would have said you were crazy. There's no way. But our extraordinary technical people, and I'm looking at your technical people, were able to do this because we now have everything's computerized, and we were able to. But it did involve hanging lights and wires and microphones. And so when my husband would heat up his coffee in the microwave around the corner from the library where I was, and I'd go on the air and I'd say, good evening, you know, I'm Judy Woodruff. You could hear the microwave
10: Ding.
11: Door close.
10: Oh, that's funny. And we did also do the same thing, not on television, but it was John Bradford sitting right over there who came to our guest bedroom and set up our remote studio. I'm going to go to a caller. This is Constantino from Old Orchard Beach. Hi, Constantino.
17: Good
10: can
17: morning.
10: You hear me? Go ahead.
17: Yes, I can. First of all, I'd like to say that it's truly an honor to meet a master in their craft, Ms. Woodruff. And my question is more of a scenario-based question based on election night. It's plausible, but I hope it doesn't happen. What's to prevent Trump, if he sees things going badly on election night, to create an emergency, thus allowing him to invoke the 1807 Insurrection Act, which would in turn allow him to deploy the military and National Guard to seize voting machines in key states and then declare martial law.
11: Wow. I think that's a scenario that everybody has a very hard time putting their arms around, and I certainly do. However, as you know, Constantino, there are scholars and students of American elections and election law who are now gaming out, if you will, putting together white papers, trying to understand what could happen on election day or election week if we get to a point

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1: Way that would ever happen in this country. The fact is the president does have powers to call the National Guard under certain emergency situations. And we, I think all of us as American citizens, all of us in the news media, certainly those who hold elected office in Congress and in the states, and local election officials, people who are employed in a precinct or a particular city or county, it's incumbent on all of us to get to be informed about what the situation is, what's legal, what isn't legal, so that if the moment comes and tough decisions are being made, then we are in a position to figure out what we do about it. What is the right step to be taken, whether it's citizens speaking out, whether it's elected leaders, certainly elected leaders speaking out. So I think, you know, we are in uncharted territory right now. We don't know what could happen. Again, folks at the White House say that, you know, that's ridiculous. That's not something that anyone is contemplating. On the other hand, there have been clearly statement after statement about their concern that illegal people who are undocumented are voting, people who are not citizens are voting. And we know that those numbers are vanishingly small. They barely exist. And so all of us need to pay very close attention to what's going on so that when the time comes and we are called on to make a decision about what action we support, what action we take, that we make the best possible decision at that moment.
2: Constantino, thank you for your call. I understand we have a call here, question here in the audience. Go ahead in the third row there.
3: Hi, I'm in Norway, Maine, and it's an honor to see you. I remember you in Gwen Ifill, and I'm looking at you and wondering how often Gwen whispers in your ear as you're on tour, and what would she say to all of us about what's happening?
1: Oh, my goodness. Thank you. Thank you so much for bringing Gwen up. It was such an incredible, unspeakable loss when Gwen passed in 2016. And I can't believe that it's been 10 years almost since we lost her. I think of Gwen often. I stay in touch with one of her brothers, who's become a good friend. Gwen was as straight and as true as they come. She told it like it was. She looked at whatever the situation was in the face and pronounced it that. She didn't try to sugarcoat. She was respectful and she was honest. And I think Gwen would be, frankly, saddened, greatly saddened by what we see in so much of American politics today, because for all the division that we saw in 2015 and 16, we're much, much more openly divided today than we were then. And I think she would be saddened by that. I think she would be telling people to look for ways to overcome that. She would be calling out falsehoods. She'd be calling out needless epithets, you know, the ugly language that's being used to describe people on the quote other side. She'd be calling that out. So I think of Gwen often. She and I were as close as I think two anchors can be. You know, when we started anchoring together, people said, oh, you know, it's going to be two women sitting there. They're going to have cat fights. She and I, Gwen and I decided at the very beginning we were going to be so close to each other. We were always going to have each other's back. And I have to tell you a funny story. I'm turning a very serious question into something else. But we knew one of the things that people, that could happen when you have two women sitting side by side on a set is, are you showing up in the same color dress every night? Because if we were both wearing red or blue or yellow, it was, oh, they look like the Bobbsey twins. So we had to email one another.
2: Oh,
1: say,
2: boy.
1: Okay, this is your week. What are you wearing Monday through Friday? And I'm going to be sure not to. But we figured it out, and you know.

0: after about 6 months, we kind of intuited what the other person was wearing, and we didn't even have to check. It happened one day. We both showed up in purple, and Gwen volunteered to go home and change. I said, no, you don't have to do that, but she did. She went home and changed.
1: Oh, that's a great story. That's great. Well, we do have to take another quick break. I know that many of you have questions. We can't wait to hear them. We are speaking with Judy Woodruff on Maine Calling. We'll be right back.
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1: 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I'm Jennifer Rooks. 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We are coming to you live from our new studios in Portland. 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What are your comments and questions? 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We're going to go to another question from the audience. If you could tell us your first name and where you live.
4: My name is Susan, and I live in Brunswick. I wanted to ask about your tour of the country and people that you spoke with. I'm also an optimist, similar to you. And I'd like to think that people may have taken sides on an issue or feel strongly about something and are giving voice to that opinion and creating those divides. But I think it's important that we think about the fact that maybe the bottom line is that they're still humanitarians. And I'm wondering, as you went to speak to everybody, I'm thinking that there's a fear of losing the democracy or losing their place in the community or losing something going on with their family. But that loss registers, or I think is grounded in a fear. And as you went around and talked to everybody, did that fear show itself in any of your conversations?
0: For sure. Susan, thank you so much. You're absolutely right about we want to believe there's humanity in every one of us, no matter where we are on the political spectrum, from the far left to the far right. But to your point about fear, we all know that, first of all, that fear is probably the most powerful weapon in politics. If a politician can find a way to make people fearful, they can grab them by the neck and hold their attention. At the same time, again, to your point, there is a fear. And I would say, I especially hear this on the Republican side, a fear of a country changing, of a way of life changing. I think that has a lot to do with the concern over immigration. You know, are we changing the nature of America because we are letting in people from other countries? Is it changing who we are and what we believe? And just, you know, not wanting that to happen. And is my way of life going to go away. On the other hand, you know, Democrats, and I can't characterize everybody. We talked to folks, you know, who said to us, you know, we should be accepting, you know, those who come here, especially those who come from very difficult and life-threatening situations. We want to be a place. We want to be the place that welcomes people from other parts of the planet. There's no other country like the United States, when you think about it, that has been as open as we've been. But we have reached a point, and the politicians are playing it up, where I think there is this sense of fear, sense of anxiousness about the changing nature of who we are. And I think answering that question is something that, you know, certainly it's something that President Trump talked about in the last election. It was behind the big immigration crackdown that we saw in the first year and a little bit more of his administration. And where we go with, what do we do with that? What do we do with that fear? As I said a second ago, I think fear is probably one of the most powerful tools, weapons that politicians can have, making people fearful. We don't want to think that that's what's driving our politics, though. I mean, we should be driven, in my humble opinion, by how do we lift the country up? How do we make America better? I mean, are there ways that we can take the change that's coming at us and turn it into something that makes us even stronger and that is true to our roots, to who we were in the very beginning, what our founders wanted us to be, you know, the place where all men are created equal, even though they didn't live up to that in the beginning. They left out women, blacks, Native Americans, and so on. So, you know, a lot of it, I think so much of it comes down to the vision of the politician and who our political leaders are. That's why this election this November is so important, because the American people will have a chance again to speak about what is the vision they want. And when they choose their member of Congress, their senator, their governor, what is the vision? Where do we want the country to go? Who's speaking about that? And certainly in the election in 2028, when we elect the next president.
1: We're going to go to another caller. This is going to be Peter from Rockport. Hi, Peter. Go ahead.
5: Hi. Yeah, thanks for taking my call. Judy, I have been enjoying PBS and when you were an anchor, and for my entire adult life, and I've always looked at and as trusted and fact-based as you described it. I'm wondering why so many people try to characterize PBS as a liberal progressive station. I don't get it.
0: Thank you. And I will just simply take issue. I don't think so many people. There are some who make that claim, who I would argue come from the right side of the spectrum, who have said, you know, public media leans to the left. In my humble opinion, having worked in this medium, in public media for almost 30 years, I can tell you as a fact, that is not the case. It's all about the facts. I gave you that part of my mini lecture a few minutes ago. We are all about the facts. We're all about getting it straight. But in this very polarized news and information cycle or period that we live in, there are folks who want to know, are you on the left or are you on the right? And if you're not with us on that side, on the right, then you must be on the left. There's not an acknowledgement that it's possible to be, I don't want to say in the middle, because that sounds kind of squeamish, namby-pamby. We are in the center trying to understand both sides and everybody. But there are folks out there who say, if you're not with us all the way on the right, then you must be on the left. And, I mean, to me, this is misguided. It's not true. It's not borne out. I can go back and, you know, point out, if somebody tells me, okay, here's a story the NewsHour did, or here's a series of stories that were on NPR, tell me what you see exactly in those stories that you think leans left. And I challenge people to do that. I say, if that's what you think, show me where. And I would say that to anybody today. And Peter, is that his name?
1: Yes.
0: I think you should do that too to your friends. When say, where did you come by that belief? And then do some homework. Thank you. It's a great question, though.
1: We have a question in the audience. Go ahead.
6: Hi, my name is Megan. Thank you for all your years of providing insight and information to the country. I'm an avid hobbyist photographer, and AI has changed photography immensely just in the last several years. And AI has a place in the medical world, being able to scan mammograms and find cancer that doctors can't see. But I'm curious how you see AI in the journalist world.
0: Oh, Megan, that's such a powerful question, and it's on everybody's minds right now because AI, it feels as if it just hit us like a storm, and we're still figuring out how it's changing our lives. It's with us to stay. It's not going away. And what are we going to do? What does it mean? What are we going to do about it? And I will just a small confession. My husband and I hired an undergrad at American University in Washington to come and tutor us and some friends on how to use, how to access AI, because we see it coming, like a Mack truck down the street. How it's changing journalism is it's making it harder. On the one hand, we can do research, but we are all about checking the facts. And so if we turn to AI to speed up a search, we still then have to go back and make sure that the sources are all for real, that this is based on an actual document, that this is what the document said. We can't just rely on Perplexity or Claude to tell us that this is what happened, that such and such a person said this on such and such a date. We've got to go back and check it out. So on the one hand, it's speeding it up. But on the other hand, if you're about facts and you want to get it right, and that should be driving everything we do, then we can't just turn it over to a machine that does it faster but may make mistakes. And we know that AI makes mistakes. It doesn't always get it all right. So you're absolutely correct. I mean, I love the idea that AI is reading mammograms and other scans and helping move forward medical and scientific advances in outer space and everywhere else. On the other hand, we've got a lot to worry about. So I think the younger generation in particular, I mean, our generation is clearly affected. But I think about my children and my grandson. We only have one grandchild so far. I think about what he's going to grow up with, and he has to know how to handle AI. I mean, what do you believe? What do you throw away? How do you challenge it? And I think these big companies that are making lots and lots of money off of AI right now, we need to hold their feet to the fire for a long time to come.
1: Just the other day, our producer, Jonathan Smith, used AI and asked it when Maine Calling started, and it said 2002. And that, of course, was not true. It started in 2011. I think we have time for one more audience question. Go ahead.
7: Thank you so much for being here. My name is Norris, and I live in Portland. And I would like to know how many people in the audience here are poll workers. Could you ask the audience to raise their hands if they expect to work the polls in November? That's my question.
0: And I hope a lot of you are. Let's see. We do see. I'm counting. Goodness, that's great. And the hands keep going up. I see about 8 or 9, 10, something like that. Maybe not quite. Here's another one. I encourage you. I don't know if what your motive was in asking that question, but to me, it's more important than ever that American citizens themselves get involved in our voting process and our election system. Volunteer to be a poll worker. Be there, be the eyes and ears, making sure that the election where you live is being carried out faithfully and truly, faithfully, and accurately. My concern is that people may shy away from those responsibilities because of all the publicity this year and the concern about what could happen. But more than ever, we need citizens like each one of you to do this great work. But thank you for being the poll, asking the poll question about the polls. Thank you.
1: And that will indeed be our last question today. Thank you so much for joining us today. Judy Woodruff, the former anchor and managing editor of the PBS NewsHour, that is just the tip of the iceberg of what she has done in her career. Today's sound engineer was Sandra Harris. We had technical help from John Bradford. Thank you to our wonderful audience for joining us today at our new Maine Public Building in Portland. Maine Calling is produced by Jonathan Smith and Cindy Hahn. 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I'm Jennifer Rooks, and you have been listening to Maine Calling on Maine Public Radio.

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3: Hello, I'm Paul Hunter.
4: And I'm Talia Schlanger, coming up on As It Happens.
3: What are they waiting for? A small-scale farmer in Puerto Rico tells us the island's punishing dry spell is a death sentence for his crops.
4: And a dish best served cold. One Canadian ice cream maker says the trade war has them replacing their American suppliers with ones close to home.
3: Those stories and more coming up on the Thursday edition of As It Happens.

0: Cartons of Chapman's ice cream already come emblazoned with the Canadian flag. And the country's largest independent ice cream maker says it's working to ensure what's inside is also as patriotic as possible. As Donald Trump's threats and tariffs began rolling out last year, the company decided to nix as many American ingredients as it could. Now, Chapman's says it's on track to replace more than 70% of its U.S. ingredients with ones sourced from Canada, or at least outside the U.S., by the middle of next year. Ashley Chapman is the company's CEO. We reached him in Markdale, Ontario.
1: Ashley, was there one specific threat from Donald Trump or a moment in this trade dispute that led you to say, hey, let's move away from U.S. suppliers?
2: Well, it wasn't one thing. It was, multiple things, because he has a penchant of putting a tariff on just about everything he can set his eyes on. But it was March or April of last year, when he made the first tariff moves against us, Liberation Day or whatever he called it. I kind of realized that we have two options as a company. Either we, just take it and hope for the best, or we do something about it.
1: But you obviously then you were looking at this is going to cost. But on the other hand, you've got what seems to me a decision being made on principle.
2: Not just principle. Anything that the first round of retaliatory tariffs last year, it hit us. The second round was going to hit us exponentially as hard. So really, definitely. I consider myself a patriot. I love Canada. I love all the different places in Canada. And our company mandate is always to support Canadian first whenever we're looking for a supply of whatever. But really, this move was in our best interest. And here we are a year and a half later with another round of insanity going on. And I know I made the right choice.
1: Are you able to ballpark what this has cost you?
2: Well, I would say probably around $400,000-$500,000 in cost from the first round of tariffs last year.
1: Wow.
2: These ones this time, and like a lot of Canadian businesses, I was glued to my computer waiting for the Canadian government to send out the list, and then frantically scrolling down to find any mention about the things that we still have to purchase from the United States. And this time we got lucky. This round, there's no direct impact. A couple of tiny little things, but we're talking thousands of dollars. Nothing insane whatsoever. So we got really lucky this time. And if there is another round of retaliatory tariffs, or two rounds, or however many rounds before the trade war is over, I really feel like we've insulated ourselves here quite well.
1: All right, so give us a rundown of some of the products, some of the ingredients that were coming from the U.S. before you started making this change.
2: Probably I'll say the coolest one, and then I'll say the craziest one. How about that?
1: Okay.
2: So the coolest one is cones. So we've got ball top cones, we've got flat top cones, we've got all of these things. And we've been sourcing these from the United States for 20 plus years. So that was one big gap, because bringing them over from Europe, they're a very fragile product. So my wonderful purchasing director, I swear there's not too many businesses that didn't hear from her when we started this project. She ended up having a conversation with this gentleman named Steve Tremblay. He runs a food manufacturing facility just outside of Hamilton, and she brought up a handful of products, and in the conversation, cones came up somehow. And he said, you know what, that's interesting, leave it with me. And he got back to us a couple of days later. I think he just did, a quick back of a napkin kind of costing on it. And he called us back and he said, you know what, with a 5-year contract, I think we can make this work. So,
1: wow.
2: So leave it with me. And a couple of months later, he said, look, I found the perfect oven. I think it's from Germany, and I've got the space for it. If you sign the contract for 5 years, we're going to do it. And by the end of this year, we are going to be completely converted over to Canada's first 100% Canadian sugar cones.
1: Well, congratulations on that. That's the cool one. What was the other one you were going to say?
2: The crazy one is we are going to be sourcing our almonds from, brace yourself, Australia.
1: That's crazy.
2: And mind you, you know, we're getting these for a good price, and we're getting them transported all the way from Australia, and the price ends up being slightly lower than what we're paying from the United States without tariffs.
1: Isn't that interesting?
2: Makes me wonder, have I been getting a bad deal for this long?
1: Quickly back to the cone. Does it taste Canadian?
2: Well, I haven't asked him to put maple syrup in it because God knows that what that would do to his machines and his oven.
1: Look, so across the border, you've got all your former U.S. suppliers. What do they think about these tariffs and the fact that they've lost your business?
2: You know, it's crazy. Some of these companies we've been doing business for 10, 20, 30 years, and they all are in disbelief of what their government is doing. We have not, in the last year and a half, talked to one single supplier or customer that that thinks this is a good idea and stand behind these tariffs. It's they are very upset. You know, not particularly, well, a little bit at us, I'm sure. But at the same time, they've been overwhelmingly understanding that, unfortunately, this is just the way that industry works. You need secure, reliable trading partners. And we don't have that with the USA anymore.
1: Thank you, Ashley. I appreciate your time. And good luck finding your way through this circumstance we're in this country.
2: Thank you for having me.
0: Ashley Chapman is CEO of Chapman's Ice Cream. We reached him in Markdale, Ontario.

0: Puerto Rico is in the middle of a severe water crisis, so much so that the U.S. government has now declared a state of disaster in 26 of the territory's municipalities, with a third of the island experiencing extreme drought. Shortages have pushed officials to ration water in the areas most affected, and in the capital of San Juan, tens of thousands of residents only have water access once every 2 days, with no relief in sight. Feo Perez owns a family farm in the central mountainous region of Jayuya. He's also a technical assistance provider for RAFI, which stands for Rural Advancement Foundation International. It's a U.S.-based nonprofit that supports small-scale farmers like himself. We reached Mr. Perez in Durham, North Carolina, where he's attending the organization's semi-annual meeting.
1: Feo, I know you're not there at the moment as we speak, but can you take us to your farm? If we were there right now on your farm, what would the fields look like?
2: Well, right now, it was supposed to be a lot of crops, vegetables, pumpkins, peppers, watermelons, but we decided not to plant them this summer because of the lack of water to irrigate. It's just pastures, weeds, and more drier than it should be.
1: I imagine it's breaking your heart. This is a family farm that you're running. What's it like for you to see your land in that kind of dried, cracked state?
2: Well, it's a tough situation, not just for me, for every farmer in the island. Most of them were planting seasonal crops for the end of the year, so it's difficult, you know, and especially it's difficult because you don't know what is going to happen.
1: As I understand it, people in Puerto Rico are facing water restrictions. I mean, where do you get your water? Are you getting enough?
2: We live in the mountains and our farm has its own water, but it is not enough to irrigate. We are sharing the water with our neighbors. That's why we decide not to be irrigating at this time of the year, because we want the other people to have the water. The urban areas is more kind of difficult because, you know, they rely on water from the public system, and which is not the best right now.
1: You're giving some of your water to your neighbors.
2: Yeah, because they don't have water right now. So, yeah, we're sharing the water with them.
1: That's
2: we have a little spring, and we are supporting our farmers.
1: That's very kind of you and generous. I wonder how that's in turn affecting your own operations, though.
2: If we use that water for to irrigate, it wouldn't be enough. The levels are low. We don't want that. The situation of every farmer in the island is very tough.
1: Are you able to grow anything? Produce any crops?
2: We have plantains that we planted last year, so they have managed to give us some plantains. That's the only thing that we are harvesting right now.
1: As we speak, you're at a meeting of your nonprofit. I wonder what the conversations are regarding this drought.
2: We know the ideas. We are making a strategic plan to help those farmers with infrastructure so that they can have their own water or own alternative system of water. If this come again, which it might, because if we are in the rainy season, it's not raining. When the dry season comes, which is on February, March, it will be tough.
1: The governor of Puerto Rico, Jennifer Gonzalez, has said that this drought could get worse and that she doesn't know when water rationing will end. Officials with the Water and Sewer Authority also acknowledged that a lack of investment and maintenance in infrastructure has only made this crisis worse. What would you like to see the government do to address the situation?
2: I would love to see them looking to which are the real needs of farmers and people that are suffering of this drought. Because they say that, but they are not in the field to see which are the real needs. In the past, we usually have community aqueducts, and they start to regulate those, and people just get tired of that, and they leave those community aqueducts that were from a spring that was in the community. So I think that if we go back to those times and make that infrastructure works again, it will help.
1: You sound so exasperated and saddened by all of this.
2: Yeah, because we knew that this was going to happen. If you are part of the government, you have to take action. We've been telling the Department of Agriculture this situation since May, you know, and they haven't taken any action.
1: And what about the U.S. federal government? I know it's declared a state of disaster in a number of Puerto Rican communities. Is that enough?
2: It isn't a fast action that they will take. You know, they have some programs. They announced that they will have emergency grants. Right now, you know, farmers doesn't want to take loans, emergency loans. Right now, you don't want to take, with all the losses that you had, you don't want to take a new loan. I think that the program should achieve and make grants, give the funds to the farms so that they can buy their infrastructure to improve their water system.
1: I mean, I can't help but think about Hurricane Fiona in 2022, Hurricane Maria and Irma in 2017. I presume the island is still effectively recovering from all of that as well.
2: Exactly. We haven't recovered. You know, the infrastructure of the roads and the electricity system and actually the water system hasn't recovered yet. We're dealing with that.
1: Your farm, Feo, has been in your family for years, but now there's this drought and climate change. When you look to the future, do you see your family's farm in that future?
2: Yeah, we see it. Right now, we have to think about robust infrastructure so that our sons can see viability, you know, on farming. People is going to save the people, you know. We are helping each other in this situation.
1: Feo, thank you so much for speaking with us, and good luck.
2: Thank you.
0: Feo Perez owns a small family farm in Puerto Rico. We reached him in Durham, North Carolina.

0: Mark Thomas has the rare privilege of knowing one of the UK's best-kept secrets. It's not the real reason Stonehenge exists, or whether the country's next prime minister will actually be able to hold on to the job. It's the location of two nests belonging to the UK's rarest bird of prey, Montagu's Harrier. They're the only known nests in the country and are home to chicks fathered by the same male. That's good news for a species that is on a list of birds most at risk in the country. And now there's even more good news. For the first time in UK history, two of those chicks have been fitted with satellite tracking tags. Mark Thomas is the Montagu's Harrier species lead for the Royal Society for the Protection of Birds. We reached him in Scarborough, UK.
1: So, Mark, what's it like to be one of the few people on Earth who know where these two nests are?
2: It's an absolute privilege. This is one of the most exciting birds we have in the UK, and to work on it is a dream every single day. It's also quite a lot of responsibility as well, you know, to know that you are handling the chicks of a bird that has only got two nests in the whole United Kingdom. You know, that's quite a bit of pressure as well. We have to get it right alongside this bird. So it's a migratory bird of prey. It winters in Africa and comes back to the UK and Europe in the spring. It's never been common here. It's a rare bird. And in recent years, the population has really declined. So we're desperate to try and save the birds we have currently. And it's been a great year. We've had six chicks that have now left the nest, and they're beginning their journeys to Africa.
1: I take it you were there yesterday. Anything interesting? What did you see?
2: Yes.
1: Anything interesting to report?
2: Well, yes. I was there to remove the protective fences that have been around the nest. We don't need those now because the birds are flying. And it was an absolute kind of daydream of a visit. The male is normally really shy. He's, you know, this aristocratic sort of elusive individual. And when we got there, we drove around this corner. And there he was, just sat on the ground on the track. And we got really close, the best views we've ever had of him. And then he got up and he flew past the car. And it was an absolute thank you and goodbye from him. We were both in the car going, that's amazing.
1: I can picture your jaw kind of dropping as you watch.
2: Yeah, it was incredible. It's just one of those incredible moments. And that's the kind of thing you get with nature, isn't it? People who are connected with nature and value nature, you know, these are the things you're looking for in your life. And that was just a life moment.
1: So the male Monty in question here.
2: Yeah. Yes.
1: Am I saying the nickname right? AU? You say it like the two
2: That's
1: letters?
2: Right.
1: AU? What's going on there?
2: Yeah. So he has a ring on his leg, and we ringed him as a chick in the nest in 2016. So we know the life history of this individual bird. We ringed him, and that was the ring he had on his leg. And then he's turned up in the UK every single summer after that. And he's now gone on to raise 16 juveniles, including 10 in the last 2 years alone. So he's a 10-year-old bird who's absolutely prolific. He's at the top of his game.
1: Prolific was the word I was going to use. I mean, how has AU been able to turn things around this way?
2: Well, he is single-handedly propping up this species in the UK. There's no two ways about it. There are no other breeding male Montagu's Harriers. He is the only guy. And of course, this year he chose two females. He did spend 10 days displaying, and we thought, is he going to get a female? Is it going to happen? And then suddenly three appeared. The three had a big fight, and they got down to two, and then the two have stayed and nested with him. One is a young female, and one is an adult female.
1: Clearly not self-conscious if you're keeping a close eye.
2: No, he's a character. There's no two ways about it. And it's only dawned on me quite recently that AU is the chemical symbol for gold in the periodic table. So he's definitely our golden boy.
1: So the other big news here are these tracking tags. You've been able to fit two of the juveniles with satellite tracking tags. What do you hope you'll be able to learn with the data that comes from those tags that will in turn help these birds?
2: Well, it will tell us where the birds are migrating to, the routes they're choosing, their exact location in Africa where they winter. It'll tell us the route they take back. And then ultimately, if they come back to breed next year or the year after that, we'll know exactly where that is. And we'll be able to go to that location particularly if that's a different site to the secret site for the last 2 years. So it's just a little window into the world. And we've never done this with juveniles before. So we're absolutely kind of, you know, on tenterhook waiting to see what the data shows. And when I was at the nest yesterday, the two satellite tag birds are still there. And we keep logging into the data like several times a day to see whether they've begun the journey yet. And these two haven't, but it's literally any day now.
1: Mark, I got to tell you, I love the enthusiasm in your voice about all of this. It's like it's contagious. I want to go see one of these things. Look, you've been working with these.
2: I haven't even described them yet. I mean, he's the most remarkable bird. He's battleship gray. He has like jet black wingtips and a piercing yellow eye. So he is like the most pristine looking bird you can imagine.
1: My goodness. I mean, what does it mean to you then to be a part of this rebound effort, to be integral to growing the population of these things in the UK?
2: Yeah, it's a mission. It's an absolute mission. Me and my team are totally on this. And of course, we can only do this for 3 or 4 months of the year, because the rest of the time they go to Africa. And until now, we've got no idea where they're going or what they're doing. Whereas now we can at least follow these two birds, and we'll be logging into that site on the net every single day to work out what is going on with those birds. But we have to turn the fortune of this bird around. You know, in the UK, we are nature depleted, and some of our birds are in big, big trouble. So it's our mission. It's the RSPB's mission. We're using our members' money to fund this kind of thing. And the feedback from them is this is exactly what they want to see us doing, you know, hands-on conservation where we can deliver results for amazing birds.
1: Mark, I think you said AU is at the top of his game. Well, clearly, so are you. So I appreciate congratulations, and I appreciate you taking the time to talk with us today.
2: It's a pleasure. Thank you.
1: Bye-bye.
0: Mark Thomas is the Montagu's Harrier Species Lead for the Royal Society for the Protection of Birds. He's in Scarborough, UK.

Today, staff at this program and at CBC stations across the country got a message that made us do a double take. Not because of what it said, exactly, but because we'd assumed it was a matter that would never need clarification. The email came to us from the good people behind the CBC's language guide, and it read, quote, "The CBC will continue to refer to the body of water as Lake Ontario," unquote. To be clear, the CBC has never doubted the name of the body of water whose shores sit less than a kilometer away from this very studio. After all, as the Prime Minister reminded Canadians today, the name Lake Ontario comes from a Wendat word meaning Great Lake or beautiful water, which is exactly how we see it. But today, that name was once again called into question when U.S. President Donald Trump signed an executive order renaming it Lake America. Now, we know, and you know, that Canadians will always know the difference. So to underline that and to conjure the beauty of Lake Ontario, here's Annalise Noronha with her song of the same name.

0: This is Annalise Nerona with Lake Ontario.
1: We're going to take a short break now. When we return, we'll hear from a researcher who looked at why so few Black Canadians donate blood and about the barriers they face.
0: And minding their PQs. The Parti Québécois leads polls as Quebec heads into a provincial election. We'll talk about the race and how the sovereignty question is being reframed in light of pressure from the U.S. Stay tuned. I'm Talia Schlanger.
1: And I'm Paul Hunter.

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1: It's a moment that feels like it's been a long time coming, and not just for Quebecers. This morning, Quebec's Premier Christine Fréchette met with the province's Lieutenant Governor to dissolve the National Assembly and launch an election. On the ballot are issues like housing, natural resources, U.S. trade, and, with the Parti Québécois ahead in the polls, sovereignty. PQ leader Paul Saint-Pierre Plamondon has promised not to hold a referendum on independence for as long as Donald Trump is U.S. president, but that hasn't stopped the trailing liberals from billing themselves as, quote, the only Federalist Party in the campaign. Tula Dramonis is a journalist and columnist who closely follows provincial politics. We reached her in Montreal.
3: Tula, unofficial campaigning's been going on for weeks now, but now that the actual countdown is on, what's the energy like in Montreal today?
4: We're ready to go. I mean, the campaign officially kicked off today, and I think a lot of people are expecting a pretty highly volatile, you know, very unpredictable, very tight three-way race. That's what it's shaping up to be so far.
3: Well, this is the first time in 8 years Quebecers are going to elect a government not headed by François Legault, who stepped down as leader of the coalition.

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1: Branded the campaign as the name of the party as Team Equipe Frechette, Team Frechette. So there is a very clear objective there to kind of disassociate from the past and kind of what they're hoping for is another chance. They know that they're deeply unpopular. It's been 8 years. That honeymoon period is kind of come and gone. There's fatigue regarding the party. It hasn't done great in a lot of different levels, including leaving Quebec with a huge deficit. So she's working extra hard to kind of brand herself as something different to allow for the party to be given another chance.
2: How does Donald Trump factor into the coming weeks?
1: Huge. It's impossible to look at this campaign and not, you know, not focus on the Trump factor. It will add layers of unpredictability. I think it's normal. I think Quebecers, just like the rest of the country and perhaps the rest of the world, have no choice but to be affected by the whims of a person who has been shown to be highly unpredictable. We're kind of going with the flow, and I think politicians as well in this entire campaign, a lot of it will depend on what happens within the next 39 days, and a lot of it could benefit or disadvantage certain parties.
2: So let's fold the Parti Québécois into the Trump question.
1: Sure.
2: It had been polling way ahead, but that lead appears to have diminished somewhat, right? So, I mean, What is that combined with Paul Saint-Pierre Plamondon's promise to delay a referendum while Trump is in office? What does that mean for the PQ's fortunes?
1: It had been leading. It still is leading, but not with as comfortable a majority it was as it was in the past. That lead is tightening. And a lot of people are starting to talk now about a potential minority government because it is leading in a few ridings that are extremely tight. So anything can happen. Again, the Trump factor, it has affected his fortunes, that party's fortunes. I think the reason that Paul Saint-Pierre Plamondon came out recently and announced that where they promised that they would not be holding a third referendum until Trump is out of office in 2029 is a very strategic move on their part to, minimize concerns about what it's doing economically, financially to Quebec, to kind of say, you know what, we're pushing this aside. We know that there are bigger issues right now. But I think it's also a strategic move on their part to increase their vote, to kind of tell people, you know what, you don't have to worry about a third referendum. Vote for us and we'll focus on the real issues and we won't touch that until later.
2: So do you think he's just reading the room on that in Quebec at this point because of
1: absolutely.
2: Trump?
1: Absolutely. I think it's a very strategic move on his part. He saw the polls. He sees that, you know, it has affected his fortunes, his party's fortunes. And I think they're trying to kind of minimize those concerns and kind of say it's removing that factor, right? Because once leaders' debates begin and other opposition parties can say, well, this is happening. We're dealing with all this unpredictability and you're throwing this into the mix. You're throwing a referendum. And poll after poll has shown that the majority of Quebecers are not interested in a referendum. There is no appetite for sovereignty right now. I think the average Quebecer is concerned about the issues that the average Canadian is, the rest of the country is concerned about. Inflation, homelessness, the housing crisis, healthcare. These are the issues that are prominent on most Quebecers' minds. It's not sovereignty right now.
2: No shade here on any of the other parties, but you mentioned, effectively speaking, we're talking about three in this contest. And so that leaves the provincial Liberals, who are billing themselves as, quote, the only Federalist party in the campaign, unquote. What's your thinking on that? Is that enough to distinguish them in voters' eyes?
1: I'm not really sure. I'll be honest, right now, I feel that, you know, because the PLQ, the Liberals right now have a new leader in Charles Millard, and I feel that with 39 days remaining, I'm still not sure what he's all about. I still don't know enough about him. And I think they need to really jump in there because I feel that there isn't that much time left. I think there's a certain segment of the population that will vote for the Liberals because they do believe that that is the Federalist Party. There are a lot of Anglophones, English speakers, a lot of Allophones, you know, people who don't speak, whose first language is neither English or French, who kind of vote for the Liberals because they feel that they want a Federalist option. But I don't know. I also see

0: the Conservative Party that's kind of rebounding now, and you see them gaining ground. I feel like it's going to be a very unpredictable, very interesting election. And I think it's important to remember that another thing that is really interesting about the Quebec campaign, one out of two Quebecers still don't know how they're going to vote.
1: Mm.
0: You know, which is amazing to me with only a month, you know, a little over a month to go.
1: Does that mean it's impossible at this point? And obviously it's very early, but like, is there a consensus yet on the ballot box question? Like, is there something that stands out above the rest?
0: I think a lot of people, a lot of Quebec voters are disillusioned with politics. They're tired. I think a lot will depend on how, during the leaders' debates, how well they manage to reassure Quebecers that they're interested in what they're interested in. I wouldn't be quick to say anything has been decided. It's too soon.
1: I look forward to your columns the next 39 days, Tula, and appreciate this conversation. Thank you.
0: Thank you for having me.
1: Bye-bye.
2: Tula Dramonis is a Quebec-based journalist and columnist. She joined us from Montreal.

0: It started as a glacier collapse and ended in flash floods. Rescue teams are working around the clock to locate missing people along the Nepal-Tibet border, where catastrophic floods have killed hundreds and left more than 1,300 people unaccounted for, including 30 Canadians and permanent residents. Earlier today, sisters Ashna and Shriya Ahuja told the BBC they are desperately waiting for news of their parents, who had traveled from Texas to Mount Kailash on a pilgrimage organized by the spiritual group Isha Foundation.
1: So it's actually Dad's 60th birthday, August 4th, and it was his big bucket list item to go to Mount Kailash. He's a very spiritual man, and so he and Mom went about 2 weeks ago, and they were on their way back when the flood hit. Our Masi, our aunt, she woke up and saw that there had been floods. And so we all immediately started calling our parents, no answer. And then we both received an email from the Isha Foundation saying that the floods had hit and that our parents were in a group at the immigration office on the China border with Nepal that had been impacted by the flood.
2: It's called the Girong Port Border Crossing Office, and all of us are presuming that the group was in that building at the time of the flood. I talked to them just an hour and a half before they reached the border. They were about to depart for the border when I talked with them. And I was actually supposed to see them in Dallas the day that they landed. And so we were just talking about my upcoming plans. And we were supposed to spend a weekend together this weekend. So
1: it's only been one day, but it has felt like much longer. I think we're just leaning on each other and our family and friends to support us right now.
2: We're really proud of them. And we want them to stay strong.
1: Yeah. And we know that they can make it through this.
0: Ashna and Shriya Ahuja speaking to the BBC from Texas about being unable to reach their parents in Nepal.

0: When we first spoke to Blaine Marinuk last week, he was still holding out for a deal. He's the owner of West Coast Walls, a BC wallpaper company he says will be hard hit by U.S. tariffs. And then, of course, his worst nightmare came true. Now, Mr. Marinuk is looking for government programs that could help keep his business afloat, but he says small operations like his are being largely ignored.
1: Well, it was like waiting for a terminal illness diagnosis, and one day it's on, one day it's off, and then you find out it's on. So it's been a bit difficult, and I've been scrambling the last week trying to figure out how I can keep my business going. You know what? I think I'm pretty literate when it comes to using the internet and forms and even AI as a tool to help, but I can't imagine what it's like for a small business owner that isn't that comfortable. The challenge is actually finding the program. And even when you find the program, you know, what's the criteria and the deadline? And more frustrating than anything else is the minimum requirements. A company my size misses the mark on every program. I think there's one I might qualify, but the deadline for filing is 4 days away from now. And I think the minimum investment is something like $100,000. Well, A, I don't have that kind of money to invest, even if it's a repayable loan. And I don't have enough time in 4 days to apply for that. I've called my MP, I've talked to the Premier's office or emailed the Premier's office. There's just been announcements, but there's no actual tangible way of getting information that I found. I think they have to look at their qualifying criteria and rethink their levels of minimum qualifications. We don't have the cash flow or the reserves to weather this. It's kind of like an emergency in a sense. I think it's more stress than anything else. I feel a weight that of responsibility to keep my business afloat and my employees' money coming through. I've invested a lot of my personal money. Companies my size don't get funding from banks or governments to start up. All the money that I've put into my business, all my equipment, the loans that I still have outstanding, they're all my personal responsibility. And looking at something that I've spent 7 years building and the possibility of not having that business because of tariffs is very stressful.
0: That was recent As It Happens guest and West Coast Walls owner Blaine Marinuk speaking to one of our producers earlier today.

0: Canadian Blood Services loves to remind prospective donors that it's, quote, in you to give. And blood donations are vitally important, to be sure. But a new study published this week in the Canadian Medical Association Journal suggests many Black Canadians face important obstacles when it comes to giving blood. And in a country with a critical need for an ethnically diverse blood supply, that's a serious problem. The researchers say prospective donors can be deterred by Canadian Blood Services and AIMA-Québec policies related to diseases like malaria, as well as a history of racism and mistrust. Jude-Marie Sanat is a professor of psychology and the University of Ottawa's research chair on Black health. He led the study, and we reached him in Ottawa.
1: Professor, I understand you launched this research after hearing negative experiences of prospective blood donors. What stories did you hear?
2: We received emails and calls from people from the Black communities who tried to give blood. And then they have calls from CBS and AIMA-Québec saying that, oh, you cannot give blood. Your children cannot give blood. And maybe your grandchildren will be able to give blood. And when we received all of that, we have decided to conduct that research to better understand, as it was something which is recurrent that people talk about.
1: Canadian Blood Services recently said that Black donors account for about 1% of its entire blood donor base. Why is that a problem?
2: It is a problem because you have, for example, people from living with sickle cell disease from the Black communities. And AIMA-Québec said they want 130 donors per year for just one person with sickle cell disease for compatibility and all the aspect related to blood transfusion reactions, which can be fatal. But this is why it is very important to have more Black donors. And CBS, AIMA-Québec, they are unable to have more Black people because, first of all, of the barriers related with the policy, but also because there are a lot of racism and they have to first work on their institutions to be sure, like, if someone goes to CBS or AIMA-Québec to give blood, the person will not experience racism first. But also, they have to train the nurses. Like, if you go to give blood and they have to pick you many, many times before they are able to find your vein, it is not joyful. And normally, even you want to do it, it is very, very important that you do it in good conditions. So then we conducted that research to better understand what are the barriers related to blood donation.
1: What did you find? Like, what were the barriers?
2: We found barriers related to stigma in the Black communities, but also we found systemic and policy barriers, which are anti-Black racism, which is very present in the Canadian society, but also in health institutions, the policies related to blood donation in Canada. And we found that, for example, malaria, if you had malaria in your life once, you are not able to give blood in Canada.
1: So Canadian Blood Services, CBS, or AIMA-Québec, are saying that no matter how long it's been since someone recovered from having contracted malaria, that there may be parasites still dormant within the blood. Does your research support that?
2: We have a lot of countries around the world, like even in the G7, Canada is the only country with Japan where people who had malaria cannot give blood. In Germany, in England, in France, you can give blood. If you had malaria after 3 years, you can give blood. And there are also measures that they can take to know if someone had malaria, for example, okay, let's test the person. So there are means to control this. And there are not a lot of cases of malaria in the U.S. and these countries. So it is a choice.
1: Those who have in Canada, those who have visited a country where malaria is considered to be endemic can still donate blood, but after a certain period of time has passed. But some people have told our news colleagues with CBC that they were still told they could not donate blood because of the country that they grew up in.
2: Yeah,
1: So it's not official policy, I guess is what I'm saying, but we have anecdotally heard this. I mean, how do we know the problem is with the system, not just a few sort of bad actors, as they say?
2: They're the problem related to the system. But also, you have a lot of people from the Black communities, they went there to give blood, and they asked them if they were in a country where malaria is endemic. And the person said, yes, I was in that country 3 years ago. Normally, that person's supposed to be able to give blood. But you have some people in these institutions who still refuse the blood of these people. This is related to the actors.
1: Health Canada has approved a test that is designed to screen blood donations for malaria. Blood Services has made a regulatory submission to Health Canada to introduce that test into its blood donor screening process. Could that alleviate your concerns?
2: Yeah, but what we want to know is we want the changes now. Black people talk about this a lot, and we created 3 years ago a consortium where we met with Blood Services Canada, we met with Health Canada, and usually they said, oh, this is the role of Health Canada, and Health Canada said, no, to introduce this, we need CBS or MI Quebec to first ask for it. And then we go to Health Canada, to them, they said, oh, it is Health Canada responsibility.
1: We requested comment from Canadian Blood Services, from HEMA Quebec and Health Canada. Canadian Blood Services has acknowledged that anti-Black racism and other barriers exist within its organization, says it's working to make its blood supply more inclusive. Do you believe there's a genuine willingness to address the barriers that you and your research raise?
2: This is not our experience with those institutions. Today, the Black communities, even campaigns after campaigns, they do not trust the system of blood donation in Canada. The best is to work with people, with the Black researchers, to bring confidence, to raise confidence in the Black communities. It will take time, but we can do it.
1: Professor, thank you.
2: Thank you for having me.
0: Zude-Marie Senat is director of the Interdisciplinary Center for Black Health at the University of Ottawa. We reached him in Ottawa. We did receive a statement from Canadian Blood Services following our interview, which said in part, quote, as we work to build a larger and more diverse donor base, our engagement with African, Caribbean, and Black communities is focused first and foremost on earning and strengthening trust. Unquote. It also says that blood donation criteria are set to change soon and that they plan to introduce testing for malaria in late 2026 or early 2027 with Health Canada approval.
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0: 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I'm Talia Schlanger. Thanks for listening.
1: And I'm Paul Hunter. 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
1: On the next Science Friday, your doctor is probably using AI. 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
3: In the spring of 1944 in the Soviet Union, when I was 21 years old, I was arrested by the KGB and brought to the main political prison in the Soviet Union, the infamous Lubyanka prison in Moscow.
4: 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I'm Meg Bowles, and in this hour, stories of history from the people who lived it. Life in Soviet prisons, book banning, and the fight for desegregation.
5: And as we went along this really lovely winding sidewalk to the steep, stately stairs to the school, it became clear that from top to bottom, there were Arkansas National Guardsmen standing. And I thought, are they here because they're going to have to come into the school to rescue us?
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6: Live from NPR News in Washington, I'm Ryland Barton. A federal judge is once again blocking President Trump's order that seeks to limit mail voting in the midterm elections for now. It comes about a week before the first mail ballots are due to be sent out. A group of mostly Democratic-led states sued over Trump's order to deliver mail-in ballots only to people on lists of absentee voters that states would have to turn over to the administration. So far, the Supreme Court ruled on a procedural issue but has not weighed in on whether Trump's order is legal. A federal judge heard arguments today over the Kennedy Center Board's efforts to put President Trump's name back up at the Arts Complex in Washington, D.C. NPR's Anastasia Tsiolkas has more.
7: The Kennedy Center Board wants to add President Trump's name on the entryway of the center. Is that fundamentally the same as renaming it, or is it something different? Lawyers for the plaintiff, Representative Joyce Beatty, Democrat of Ohio, say Judge Christopher R. Cooper has already ruled that the board does not have the right to rename the living memorial to President John F. Kennedy. Department of Justice lawyers representing President Trump and other members of the board argue adding another line of signage to the entryway thanking Trump for his planned renovation of the complex is not changing the institution's name. It's not clear yet when Cooper will make a ruling. Anastasia Tsiolkas, NPR News.
6: Nearly 6 months ago, Iranian missiles targeted a U.S. base in Bahrain, forcing military families to evacuate. Many displaced families don't know what comes next, and Navy leaders admit they did not expect the war would go on this long, as Steve Walsh with WHRO reports.
8: Many families were sent to the safe havens they designated for emergencies. Others have been moved several times, often living in hotel rooms and short-term rentals. Vice Admiral Kurt Renshaw, the head of Fifth Fleet, told the families that the Navy now wants them to pick a more permanent location while the military figures out the future of Bahrain.
6: Steve Walsh from WHRO reporting. Testimony has ended in the trial of the former gang leader accused of orchestrating the 1996 drive-by killing of Tupac Shakur. Steve Futterman reports.
9: The defense presented just three witnesses, all former members of the Las Vegas Police Department. The prosecution's case depends almost entirely on comments from Dwayne Davis in a memoir and in interviews where he repeatedly admits supplying the gun used in the killing and says he was in the car that drove up alongside Shakur. The defense claims these were all embellishments and that there's no corroborating evidence to support Davis's admissions. The final witness, former Detective Dan Long, was asked how he was able to confirm that Davis was in the vehicle.
10: By Mr. Davis telling me that he was in a white Cadillac and that the shooting came from that same white Cadillac.
9: Davis is the only one allegedly in the Cadillac still alive. Closing arguments are set for Monday. For NPR News, I'm Steve Futterman.
6: You're listening to NPR News. Kids under 18 will soon see changes to Instagram and Facebook thanks to the $18 billion settlement Meta reached with states yesterday. Meta agreed to strengthen its age estimates to keep kids under 13 off its platforms and teens in age-appropriate accounts, and it promised to enact a limit of 2 hours a day for users under 18 and block kids from the apps from midnight to 6 a.m. and hide like counts. Critics and children's advocates cautioned it will not solve the problems overnight. The World Health Organization says the Ebola outbreak is over in Uganda, but NPR's Jonathan Lambert reports that's not so in other parts of the region.
11: It's been over 42 days since Uganda reported a new case of Ebola. This milestone marks the end of their outbreak, which only infected 20 people. The outbreak in DRC is still growing fast. Over 5,700 people have gotten sick, and over 2,700 have died, according to Africa CDC. The true toll is likely much greater, officials say, but the response has improved in recent weeks. More people are seeking treatment at clinics, and the number of beds has increased by about 40% compared to last month. While there are no approved vaccines for the kind of Ebola that's spreading, tens of thousands of doses of a different Ebola vaccine just arrived. Officials are hopeful it can provide some protection, and health workers will start receiving shots today. Jonathan Lambert, NPR News.
6: St. Fanurias, the Orthodox Christian patron saint of lost things, is honored each August 27th with prayers and traditional orange-flavored cake. Fanurias is believed to help people facing loss, hardship, and uncertainty. It's NPR.
12: 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Other contributors include the estate of Joan B. Kroc, whose bequest serves as an enduring investment in the future of public radio and seeks to help NPR produce programming that meets the highest standards of public service in journalism and cultural expression.

0: From PRX, this is the Moth Radio Hour. I'm Meg Bowles, and in this show, we have stories of rulings, verdicts, and decisions. A school board versus a children's book, a battle to allow black students to enter an Arkansas high school, and a man exiled to a Soviet labor camp. Our first storyteller, Toby Price, is an educator in Mississippi. He shared his story at a main stage event we produced at the Alamo Theater in Jackson. Here's Toby Price.
1: I was spinning the rack, looking through the comic books that I wanted to buy before my dad paid for the gas. And he walked up to me and he said, "What you got there?" And I said, "Well, I got a few books. I can't decide on which ones to get." And he said, "Get them all." See, when I was little, I used to think that reading was boring. But it turns out it wasn't boring. I just needed to practice. And my dad figured out to get me to practice, he needed to give me the books that I wanted to read. Captain America, The Avengers, Spider-Man. Y'all, I love Spider-Man. Spider-Man was a nerd just like me. He was smart. I was smart. He married way out of his league. So did I. He could climb walls. I tried too many times and it didn't work. But all of that reading helped me become a better reader. It helped me decide what I wanted to do when I got, when I grow up. I wanted to be a superhero. But sadly, I don't think I would look as good in the tights as they do. So I did the next best thing. If I wanted to be a hero, I decided to go to school and become a school teacher. And like most folks, as soon as I graduated school, there I was running a local restaurant here in town. I enjoyed it. I had regulars who would come see me every day, and I had one regular in particular who showed up one day with a friend. And she and the friend started speaking to me, and it turns out the friend was a principal at a nearby elementary school. She said, "I have a job for you. It's with a first grade class." I said, okay. I did all my training with fourth grade. She said, "That's not going to be a problem. All you have to promise me is that you just won't quit." And I went and met the class. And after spending about 10 minutes with these friends, I learned what happened to the first two teachers. They were, now I would call it challenging. But every day when I walked into that room, I wasn't going to quit. And I thought about what my second grade teacher used to tell us, that everybody has something to contribute. And I thought that about my class as well. They taught me so many things. They taught me to be patient, and they taught me to, most of all, see the value in every child. And I didn't know it at the time, but they were shaping the type of teacher I would become, but most importantly, the type of parent I would become later on. Fast forward about 7 or 8 years in time, and I have 1, 2, 3 kids now. My two oldest are autistic. They were diagnosed at an early age. My oldest is nonverbal. My son, my middle child, he's a little more verbal. We weren't planning on having a third, and I asked God, "You're giving us a third child? Give me one that can talk, God." And he said, "All right, watch this." Ever since she was born, we always tell folks she was 4 going on 40. And I was going to do with them the same thing that my dad did with me. And I was going to share some of my favorite books with them. So with my son, we got out the Spider-Man comics, and he loved Wonder Woman. With my youngest, she was a reader. I got out Harry Potter, and she loved reading about the Titanic and World War II and nonfiction. But that was okay, because we did find some books that we really enjoyed together. I had heard about a book on Twitter where I talked to a bunch of my teacher friends, and it was called I Need a New Butt by Don McMillan. It was a picture book for kids, and I found a copy at the local Walmart, and I read it to my kids, and they loved it, every second of it. I Need a New Butt, followed by I Broke My Butt. My Butt is Noisy. Yes, my personal favorite. And most recently, we were at the Walmart, and we found a copy of My Butt is So Silly, and we all kind of clamored over who was going to get to grab it off the shelf and read it first. And we got in the car, and we read it on the way home, and we laughed, and we giggled, because kids need those silly books, those funny books. That's what hooks them into being readers and becoming readers. Well, let's fast forward from that time to Read Across America Week, Dr. Seuss's birthday. I was an assistant principal in a school, and my boss asked me to set up a Zoom meeting with 12 second grade classes and a principal of a nearby building who would be their principal next year. I got you. No problem. So all 12 classes logged into the Zoom, and I was the host. And I looked at my watch, and our guest reader was not there. I text her, no answer. I called, nothing. I told my boss what had happened, and she said, "You go ahead and read." So I turned around and looked in my shelf, and there it was. I needed to hook these kids. I needed them to laugh. I was going to grab "I Need a New Butt" by Don McMillan. And I did. I went through and I showed them the pictures in the book and I read the story to them. And they howled when they saw the little boy slide down the banister and think that he broke his butt because there was a crack in it. They giggled. They giggled when they saw him trying to sell his dog to afford to buy a new butt at the local store. And y'all, they were rolling when he thought about, what if I had a rocket butt that could blast me into outer space? After I finished the story, I saw some of my friends in the hall and they come up and they said, "Mr. Price, we love that story. Thank you so much." It made me feel good. Made my heart, you know, grow 9 sizes that day. And then I was called to the principal's office. Even when you're a grown-up, that's no fun getting called to the principal's office. And my principal, she told me, "Mr. Price, we have to talk about that book that you read today. I don't know if it was the most appropriate book. Some parents may complain." And I said, "Well, that's not a problem. I'm so sorry. If someone complains, I'm more than happy to talk to them and apologize." And she said, okay. We'll have to talk about it some more later." I said, "Yes, ma'am." I left her office, and about 15 minutes later, I got called back to her office because the superintendent wanted to see me at the district office. And I drove to the district office on the other side of town and walked into the building. In the conference room with the superintendent and assistant superintendent, and y'all, they let me have it because I chose this book. "Is this the kind of thing you find funny?" I said, "Yes, before I came here, yes." That day, they sent me home, suspended with pay, pending investigation, because parents are going to call. 2 days later, they call me back out to the district office. And y'all, and I was a nervous wreck anyway. I've never been in trouble like that before with these folks, ever. They call me back to the district office, and they came to a decision and said, "Mr. Price, we just can't get past this. I just can't get past why you chose to read this book. It was poor professional judgment, and because of which, we're terminating your contract effective immediately." And I froze. I'm a dad of kids with autism. We don't sleep at night. We just worry with our eyes closed on a normal day. You know, how am I going to pay for therapy, medicine, bill, luxuries like food, lights, and water? They told me, "You could sign this resignation and we can part ways, or you go home and think about it and decide if you want to appeal this. You'll have to find an attorney and we can start an appeal process." And they left me in the room. And I called my wife. I told my wife what had happened. And she said, "We've been married 21 years. If you were wrong, I would tell you you were wrong. But you weren't wrong. So you're not signing that resignation." Thank you. She said, "Pick your head up high. Don't let them see you cry and walk right out of that building and come home." And I did just that. I picked my head up high, didn't let them see me cry, and drove right down the street to the Dollar General for a box of Little Debbie Zebra cakes. It's true. If you're going to eat your emotions, there's no better way than Little Debbie Zebra cakes. Well, after that, my wife and I found an attorney, and we began the appeal process. Y'all, I've never been in trouble before, so this was all new territory for me. But day one of the appeal went a little bit like this. We had an expert witness come to say that reading kids silly books is good pedagogy or teaching. They objected. We have evidence of other books. Objection. We have affidavits from other educators. Objection. See a pattern? I learned some interesting things that day that I did not know, like the superintendent had no idea who Shel Silverstein was, had never heard of No David, had never heard of a Caldecott Award, or worst off, and this one, my wife grabbed my leg and she'd never heard of Captain Underpants. And most importantly, that day I learned that not one parent complaint was submitted into evidence. Not one. Right? Well, the second day of the appeal was a lot more arduous than I had expected. It was my turn to testify, and they got to ask me questions, and they all but accused me of being a liar, a thief, and a pedophile. It was a terrible, terrible day. The whole process is still ongoing. And just stopping and thinking about it now makes me really sad. I had a friend who came to my house and told me, dude, after what happened, I took Walter the farting dog off my shelf and took it home. He's a second grade teacher. I know. And it made me think that, wow, this is a big deal, because teachers like him and teachers like me, they're not going to read those fun, silly books to kids like we want them to. And kids need those books, not just because they're hilarious. No. If you can hook a child with the funny and the silly books and make them think, wow, I want to read that, they'll stick around and read more and find out all of the wonderful things that books can be besides just funny and silly. Some days as a teacher, you feel like Captain America. You're up there smiling, high-fiving, and changing lives. And other days, you're like Peter Parker, sitting in that tiny, broken-down apartment, bandaging your wounds, literally and metaphorically and emotionally, wondering, is this all worth it? Am I even making a difference? Why do I do this? And you do it because it is the hardest job in the world, and it's the best job in the world. And now, while we wait for a decision, I'm grateful that I get to sit at home with my three friends. We're reading some Wonder Woman, some Titanic, and my oldest has developed a love for Harry Potter, Lemony Snicket, and Spider-Man. And I get to share those books with those kids today. Thank you.
0: That was former teacher and elementary school principal Toby Price. On April 28, 2022, the school board voted to uphold his termination. There were two votes for, one vote against, and two members who were up for re-election abstained. The ruling cited that Mr. Price was fired on the grounds of incompetence, neglect of duty, and for good cause. According to the appeal ruling, and I quote, the book depicts images contrary to what the Harrison County School District teaches children. HCSD teaches children to keep their pants up and wear a belt. No sagging pants like the man on page 21. We work really hard to get children to understand that your bottom is your private part and that it is not something you should be out in public sharing. Toby says he feels like he's mourning part of his life that will never be the same, but he is committed to keep fighting. And he's just released his own children's book, The Almost True Adventures of Titus the Monkey, and is currently working on the sequel. I asked Toby what his children thought of the ruling, and he said his youngest daughter said, Dad, at least you stood up for something. I always knew you'd stand up for books in school. I didn't think it would be that book, but still. Coming up, a story from the front lines of desegregation in 1959, when the Moth Radio Hour continues.
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4: 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Immigrants is a fast-moving thriller with smuggling, espionage, and murder set in a small town at the edge of Maine's commercial forest. Tune in for our book club discussion with host Bill Nemitz and Art Dingley on Tuesday, September 15th. 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
0: This is the Moth Radio Hour from PRX. I'm Meg Bowles. In 1957, nine black students were enrolled in Central High School in Little Rock, Arkansas. Then-Governor Orville Faubus called out the National Guard to prevent the students from attending the school. The story made headlines across the country, and images of the National Guard blocking black students from entering the school were featured on every news outlet. President Eisenhower issued an executive order commanding that the National Guard support the integration efforts. The nine students, who later became known as the Little Rock Nine, were finally allowed to enter the school, but over the course of that academic year, they endured violence and threats. Governor Faubus continued his fight to stop integration, and in September of 1958, he signed an act that, rather than allow black children to be educated with white children, closed all of the high schools. When the schools finally reopened in August of 1959, our next storyteller, Dr. Sybil Jordan Hampton, then 15 years old, followed in the footsteps of the Little Rock Nine and became the only black student in a class of 544 white students. A note to listeners, when Dr. Hampton shared the story of her experience, she quoted some offensive language that was used against her. From a main stage we produced in partnership with Seattle Arts and Lectures, here's Dr. Sybil Jordan Hampton.
5: In 1982, I lived and worked in New Rochelle, New York. One day, I got a letter from the Little Rock Central High School class of 1962 inviting me to participate in the 20th reunion. To put it mildly, I was shocked because over those 20 years I had never heard anything about a reunion, had heard nothing from my classmates, and to be perfectly frank, I had no desire to go into that school again or to be with those people. But this letter presented me with a challenge and an opportunity as I thought about going back to the scene of the crime. During 1957-58, the Little Rock Nine encountered many trials and tribulations. I was aware of what they encountered because I saw things on ABC, NBC, CBS, read articles in national magazines and in our local newspaper. I was aware of the harassment, the bullying, the physical violence. And at the end of all of this, Governor Orville Faubus declared that the 1958-59 school year would not be, and he closed all three high schools in Little Rock. The NAACP Legal Defense Fund was very active in pursuing this matter in federal courts, and there was finally a decision that the schools would reopen in fall 1959. And I, along with four other students, we were selected to begin the school desegregation yet again. As a frolicking junior high school student, I walked every day with my friends to our all-black junior high school, laughing and talking, and we went right in front of Central High School most days. But on that first day that I began high school, my father stayed home from work, and after breakfast he prayed. And he prayed for me to be calm, to be brave, and to remember that the Lord was my shepherd and would take care of me. And then I waited for Reverend J.F. Henderson and his son Frank and Sandra Johnson to come and pick me up so that we could drive the 6 blocks from my house to Little Rock Central High School. As we drove, there was just no talking in the car, and I wondered, what's going to happen? And I also wondered how it was going to be for me, because I was going to be alone, and there was not another black student in the 10th grade, and I was 15 years old. When we got to the school, we looked out, and there were no crowds, and the press was not visible. And so I thought, we're not going to at least have to fight our way into the school today. And as we went along this really lovely winding sidewalk to the steep, stately stairs to the school, it became clear that from top to bottom there were Arkansas National Guardsmen standing. And I thought, are they here because they're going to have to come into the school to, you know, rescue us? And I was very, very frazzled as I walked up those steps past all those Arkansas National Guardsmen, wondering if they really would be willing to protect us. At the front door, we were met by the principal, Mr. Matthews, and by the assistant principal, Mrs. Elizabeth Huckabee. She, and only she, greeted us very warmly. We went to her office. She explained our schedules, gave us instructions on how to move around the building, and would be taking us to our homerooms. There was no one in the halls because we did not come to the school until after the school day had begun. We went to my homeroom on the first floor in the northeast corner of the building, and as we got near the door, I noted there was a door to the outside, and I thought, okay. And it was really second nature for me to look for an escape route. My homeroom teacher was at the door. She pointed me to my seat in the middle row. We were all seated alphabetically. And I knew that she wasn't going to be my ally. When the bell rang for the first class period to begin, I was more than apprehensive because I was going to be in the hallway with all these students for the first time. And I was alone, and I was 15 years old. My parents had reminded me that as I went out into the hallway, that I needed to hold my head up, that I needed to be very aware of everything that was going on around me, but that I always needed to look straight ahead, and I should never cry. As I went down the hall, I could hear this echo, and the echo was, a nigger is coming. There's a nigger coming. And then the students moved to the sides toward the wall, and they cleared a path so that no one was near me as I walked alone. This only went on for a week or two, and then it stopped. But what happened is that no one looked at me, no one smiled at me, and no one regarded me positively. In my homeroom, the same homeroom for 3 years, the only time any student in that room ever heard my voice was when it was my turn to read the Bible after the Pledge of Allegiance to the flag. I always read Psalm 121 as a witness. I will lift my eyes to the hills from whence cometh my strength. My strength comes from the Lord who made heaven and earth. It was striking to discover that over 3 years, nothing changed. That I was actually shunned. We were shunned. And I felt that I was treated like a ghost. But most of all, treated as if I didn't matter. So when May 1962 came around, I was really ready to dance a jig. I was so happy because the goal we had was to be successful as students and to be successful in staying the course. And to also to demonstrate that as foot soldiers, that we were very proudly standing on the shoulders of the warrior Little Rock Nine. There were 544 people in my graduating class, and I was the only black student. Graduation took place in Quigley Stadium, which is the football stadium. I had never been in Quigley Stadium because by law, we were not, as black students, permitted to attend any activities, sports. We were not allowed to be on any sports teams and could not be in any clubs or organizations. That evening, only our parents could come, no family or friends, because they felt there might be violence. It was just me. But there were police ringed around the outside and inside. I walked across the stage, and as usual, there was just silence around me. And then some wiseacre guy yelled out, "There goes Black Beauty." And I thought, from first to last, only insults. As I sat down, the students around me were talking about graduating, and they were talking about whom they were going to miss. And I thought, not a damn soul. I'm not going to miss anybody, and I certainly don't plan to ever be here in this space ever again in my life. And then I am in 1982 with this letter inviting me to the 20th anniversary. And I talked to my parents about it, and I said, I really think that I need to go back to see what has happened, what is it like? And I told my parents, I want you to come and go with me because they could never come into the school. They were not permitted to come into the school. And so I said, I want you to see this cast of characters who were around me. But also, I just want to have this moment that you can be in that building with me. And so I flew from New York, and I said, we'll just go to the banquet. There were some other activities, and the banquet was in the school in the cafeteria. We arrived, and we were met at the door by a guy from my homeroom who had never spoken to me before, as was true with everybody else in the homeroom. And he said, hi, I'm so glad you're here, and I'm responsible for you being invited. I wanted you to come. He said, but everybody else in the class is uncomfortable, and so they will not sit with you and your parents. And there was a part of me that was really quite, I was going, what the hell? And my parents gave me the eye. And so we proceeded to go in and to sit with Ron. But during the course of the dinner, students came over. And some students said that they really regretted never reaching out to me, and other students congratulated me on being very brave to come to a place where people had treated me as if I didn't matter and they didn't want me. And I thought, that's an understatement. Okay. I did get an award that evening for being the most educated. But I had failed to note that there was going to be a sock hop. And some of the people who had been friendly to me were very insistent that I needed to come to the sock hop, stay for the sock hop, because during the course of our time at Central, we had never had the opportunity to together. And I'm thinking, but my parents gave me another eye. And so I stayed for some of the sock hop, and actually it was, you know, it was okay. But I was very fatigued, and so we went home early. On the way home, I was talking to my parents, and I said, when we first arrived, what I was reminded of is that you can pass laws, but you can't legislate things of the heart. And that which matters to me and that which makes me matter as a person has everything with things of the heart. And that rather than getting stuck there, I also learned this wonderful lesson about the power of one. And that was that Ron was with us and he gave others an opportunity to be less cowardly. But I also thought, okay, as a result of all of this, I have learned that roses do grow in concrete and that I have to have the strength to keep looking.
0: Dr. Sybil.

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1: Has become more involved with the Little Rock Central High class of 1962. 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
5: This is the Moth Radio Hour from PRX. I'm Meg Bowles, and our final story in this hour comes from Victor Levenstein. He shared it in an evening we produced at the Walter Kerr Theater in New York City. Here's Victor, live at the Moth.
6: In the spring of 1944, in the Soviet Union, when I was 21 years old, I was arrested by the KGB and brought to the main political prison in the Soviet Union, the infamous Lubyanka prison in Moscow. A bunch of people in the uniform of KGB made me face the wall, strip searched me, cut my hair, took my fingerprints, and then with hands behind my back, I was led to an adjoining room. There was an old-fashioned wooden camera on a tripod. In front of this camera was a chair for the prisoner being photographed. The photographer took a picture, then chair was turned, the second picture in profile was taken, and I was led out of the room. Then the interrogation started. Together with 12 of my friends, I was charged with conspiracy to assassinate Stalin. It was absurd. Nobody even thought about plotting to kill Stalin. Our real guilt was that we were well-educated and smart youngsters. We read a lot, and we read good books, including American, Hemingway, Faulkner, Steinbeck, and we learned from this book that there was a free world behind the border of our country, that there are free people out there, and that we live in the closed totalitarian state. Free thinking, free talking were crimes in the Stalin Soviet Union. So I found myself in the Lubyanka prison. I was taken to a tiny cell, 4 by 5 feet, with no windows. The sleep was prohibited by the daytime, and the questioning was going on the whole night. Under this sleep deprivation, and under the hail of curses and threats and insults, 7

0: of my friends confessed in plotting assassination of Stalin. It was not the best time of my life at all. After sleepless days and nights, I was in semi-conscious state. My will was always broken, and I confessed, but I confessed only in being an anti-Soviet person. But gathered somehow my rest of my strength and refused these charges of terrorist activity against Stalin. I was sent to a labor camp for 5 years. Being an engineering student at the time, I lied that I'm an engineer. And this lie saved my life because it made me valuable for them. So I survived, and 5 years later, in the spring of 1949, my prison term was coming to an end. A couple of days before my release, I met Alexei Kravtsov. He was a senior work assigner, and I had met him before in another prison. See, he was a nice guy, young, couple of years maybe older than me, smart, energetic, businesslike, the former military pilot, a captain, convicted for some misconduct. He was not a political prisoner. And because of this, he was given this job. In fact, camp commander deputy. And he lives in separate tiny room, fenced off the barrack. He invited me to celebrate my release. We ate, talked, and at one point he said, if I would like to see my personal file. He had taken it out of the office because my order for my release has been issued for the next day. In my file, there was my verdict and the mugshot made in Lubyanka prison, face and profile. The picture got loose from my file and needed to be glued back in. I look at the picture. It accompanied me on all my journey through three prisons, three transit prisons, three labor camps. I just felt that I wanted to have it badly. And I asked Alexei if he would give me the photograph. I was thinking, asking the photographer in the camp. I knew him. Maybe he can make me a copy, and I said that original I will return to him. And Alexei said, were you crazy? Who can make you a copy? It's official photograph. For this copy, this guy can have a new prison term together with me. But I said, let me try. Let me try, and I promise you that I'll bring you the picture back in any event, first thing in the morning. So he gave me the picture, the photo. I ran to photographer, but no matter how I tried to persuade him to make a copy, he refused. It was too dangerous. In the morning, after the signal to wake up, I ran to Alexei to return the picture. Cluster of people was standing at the entrance to his room. I made my way through the crowd. Alexei was lying in bed, face down. The pillows and sheets were red with blood, and an axe was sticking out of Alexei's head. A lot of hardened criminals was serving time in the same camp. I was thinking, poor Alexei, just a few hours ago we talked about our future life on outside, sitting on the very bed where he lay dead right now. And then I realized that I still have the picture. And I decided that my file will manage without it just fine. But the problem was how to smuggle it out of the prison. I knew that they will search me very carefully before my release. So I developed a plan. The water supply to camp was brought in water tank trucks. And I knew one of truck driver. So I gave him the picture and arranged to take it from him, get it from him on outside after my release. And the plan worked, and I got my picture. Yeah. After 5 years in prison camp, I was sent to exile for life. So I found myself in the godforsaken place named Ekibastuz in northeastern Kazakhstan. The place didn't exist on geographical maps at the time. There was no city, no settlements, nothing. The only big construction site nearby. So I was allowed to live there. I had a good job at this construction project, but there was no hope to continue my education, to get engineering degree, to return to normal life. 4 years in my exile, friendly cosmic forces intervened in my fate. Stalin kicked the bucket. He died. People was mourning, but for me, spring wasn't there. And soon after his death, the general amnesty was announced, and my exile was over. Yeah. I came back to Moscow, and at this time, Stalin was still lying in mausoleum. And I wanted to see him in the coffin. For me, Stalin was personification of all evil. I knew that millions of people, of innocent people, were shot. Millions died in labor camps, murdered by back-breaking work and hunger and cold. I was thinking about my father, who died in the labor camp behind the polar circle. Score of my friends and relatives with the same destiny. 9 years of my life, I just wanted to see him in the coffin. When I saw him, Stalin's appearance disappointed me. I was expecting to see the devil, Lucifer. But in front of me, in glass coffin, laid very ordinary mustached man with low forehead and pockmarked face. But the point was not his appearance, but the fact that I saw him dead in the coffin. My life after Stalin's death, Soviet power was there and KGB was there. And living in Moscow, I had strange feeling from time to time that my free life was kind of temporary or something. Especially I felt it when I walk close to the KGB headquarters in Moscow. And I had this feeling that I belong there. And the fact that I'm walking as a free man because of somebody's oversight. And sooner or later, they will catch me. We immigrated to the United States in 1980. And this feeling disappeared only when I first time walk on Florida beach and saw the Atlantic. I told myself, look, the ocean is between me and KGB. I am finally safe. When we immigrated, the country we were living was still the Soviet Union. And I knew that all our belongings were checking very carefully. And I didn't have even hope to take my precious Lubyanka mugshot with me. It was illegal. It was property of KGB. So I left the picture with my cousin. Couple of years later, I received a letter with Belgium address. My KGB photograph was in the letter. My cousin, an avid stamp collector, met Belgium stamp fan at the philatelic show in Moscow and asked him to send it to me to America. Now, since that, this picture hangs in my house and reminds me daily that I survived deadly Soviet prisons and labor camps, that Stalin has been dead for 69 years and I am still alive. This summer, in 3 months, God willing, I turn 100. Could you imagine my shock and frustration at this passage of my life, seeing as a former KGB officer being president of Russia, unleashing unjust, deadly war on Ukraine. I was born in Ukraine. I was born in beautiful southern city of Nikolaev. The best time of my life, my childhood, I spent in Ukraine. And I see it what's going on as a KGB man trying to bring free Ukraine back to the prison camp of the Soviet Union. My heart is with brave men and women of Ukraine, and that's why I decided to tell you this story. Thank you. Thank you. Thank you. Thank you.
1: Viktor Levenstein was born in Ukraine in 1922. He immigrated with his family to the U.S. in 1980 at the age of 58 and started a successful career designing underground mining machinery and received 3 U.S. patents. After retiring, Viktor wrote 2 books in Russian and recently published a book in English entitled 13 Nasty Little Snakes, The Case of Stalin's Assassins. Viktor says, as a 7-year-old, he was lazy, and his parents insisted he read. That's when he found the Three Musketeers and understood that reading was one of the greatest joys of his life. As he got older, he would read and exchange books with his friends, which led him to discovering a world beyond the Soviet Union, which eventually made him a threat to and target of the KGB. Recent polls now show that the popularity for the Russian dictator Joseph Stalin, who was responsible for the deaths of millions of Soviets, is rising again, thanks in part to his greatest admirer, the former KGB officer, Vladimir Putin. To find out more about Viktor and how you can support the people of Ukraine, go to our website, themoth.org. That's it for this episode of the Moth Radio Hour. We hope you'll join us again next time.

0: This episode of the Moth Radio Hour was produced by me, Jay Allison, Catherine Burns, and Meg Bowles, who also hosted and directed the stories in the show. Co-producer is Vicky Merrick, associate producer Emily Couch. The rest of the Moth leadership team includes Sarah Haberman, Sarah Austin-Jeunesse, Jennifer Hickson, Kate Tellers, Jennifer Birmingham, Marina Kluche, Suzanne Rust, Brandon Grant, Inga Gladowski, Sarah Jane Johnson, and Aldi Kaza. Moth stories are true as remembered and affirmed by the storytellers. Our theme music is by The Drift. Other music in this hour from Julian Lodge and Chris Eldridge, Rhiannon Giddens, The Westerlies, and Mola Dusty Chabok. 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
3: See?
7: Yeah. Latif, how do I pronounce your name? Because I'm pronouncing it the Yemeni way.
8: To pronounce it like, the Yemeni way. I'm excited about your
7: Latif.
8: Pronouncing it the Yemeni way.
7: Because it's used heavily by Yemenis. Latif.
8: Like just to mean like somebody's nice or something? Or
7: yeah.
8: Well, that makes me feel so warm. Wait, now pronounce your name for me so I know what how to say your name the Yemeni way.
7: Allah.
8: Allah.
7: Everyone kept calling me Allah, and I was like, I know I'm great, but, you know. I think that's too far, guys.
8: Hey, I'm Latif Nasser. This is Radiolab, and I'm talking with Ella Al-Shamahi. She's a paleoanthropologist and evolutionary biologist, and she's like honestly the modern day Indiana Jones. She travels all over the place collecting fossils. Sometimes this takes her into active war zones or through pirate infested waters. And she does all of this to help piece together the story of how humans came to be.
7: Thing is well, our story is kind of epic, man. Our story's epic.
8: She's got a new TV show out now on the BBC and PBS, and in it she explains that the origin of our species is kind of surreal.
7: We lived in a world that was a bit like Lord of the Rings. There was obviously the Neanderthals, which so many people have heard of, but there were all these other species, including one of my favorites, Homo floresiensis, who are basically these hobbit-like humans. They were really short. They were about 3.5 feet tall. Now, that means humans the size of penguins were living on this island in Indonesia called Flores. And on this island, there were giant rats and elephants the size of cows. So humans the size of penguins were hunting elephants the size of cows.
8: And at the same time that you had the Neanderthals and these penguin people, there were also other groups, like the Denisovans.
7: The Neanderthals of Asia.
8: There was a species called Homo naledi, another one called Homo luzonensis.
7: This was the world that, you know, we were born into.
8: A world where our little tribe was competing with these other little human-ish tribes and often losing.
7: We were constantly not succeeding. And then we did. And we did so, in the biggest way possible.
8: And the fact that we did, that it was us and not one of these other groups, Ella says that was extremely unlikely. The story of how that happened is amazing. It's what her TV show is all about. But what I wanted to talk to Ella about was this other very unlikely thing, her origin story. And the fact that she's the one telling us about all this stuff in the first place.
7: Okay, so what you're referring to there is something which I guess I have not really known how to talk about. God, up until quite recently. In fact, one of my friends turned around and said, just last year, you said that you might go to your grave with this.
8: Why has this been so tender?
7: You come from a religious background, right?
8: I do. I was very devout.
7: No way.
8: Yeah. And then I went off to high school. I went off to college and I was like, oh, this isn't what I thought it was. And I don't know.
7: I did not know that.
8: Yeah.
7: I never get to have this conversation with people who have any kind of religious background, let alone a Muslim background. I think my fear is that I do not want my story to be a stick to beat people who are in religious communities with.
8: I don't want that either. And actually, I feel like hearing Ala's story in her own words and how surprising and insightful and moving it is, like, I think it'll do the opposite. So I just asked Ella to tell me about it, starting from the beginning.
7: The community was incredibly tight. It was incredibly protective. It was absolutely overprotective as well.
8: Yeah,
7: you know,
8: right.
7: As
8: a woman, I'm sure, yeah.
7: Oh my God, yeah. Like, I didn't wear trousers. I didn't wear makeup. It was an ultra conservative community.
8: Where did you grow up?
7: Birmingham, England.
8: Birmingham, yeah.
7: Yeah, so my parents are Yemeni, but the community was kind of quite pan-Arab. And regardless of the denomination you came from or the sect or whatever, you were pretty much anti-evolution. And I really, really took to it.
8: Like, for me, when I grew up, it was this feeling of, okay, evolution is true, but Allah is this invisible hand guiding evolution. It feels like you didn't have that, yeah.
7: No, clearly, you know, your family exists. Clearly, there were families and individuals who did explain things like that.
8: Right.
7: But there was no space for evolution in my family. And there was absolutely none in the missionary world.
8: Yeah. And what did you believe? Like, what was the creation story that you believed?
7: Yeah.
8: How did you think people came to be?
7: So I personally believed that we were created in a week, basically.
8: Uh-huh.
7: God created us in a week, as in the whole world, including Adam and Eve.
8: It's weird. I feel like I know the Christian creationist story better than I know the Muslim creationist story in a way. Or is it
7: very similar?
8: Very similar.
7: They're very, very similar. The one difference is that the Christians give God a day off. Muslims are like, God doesn't need a day off.
8: Anyway, so Ella was all in on this version of Islam. And before she even learned how to drive, she started sharing it with other people.
7: Yeah, I became a missionary at the age of 13 and traveled the UK being a missionary.
8: Wow. And missionary means you were going to, who were you going to talk to?
7: Well, I was speaking to more lapsed Muslims.
8: Okay, yeah.
7: But also to the wider public.
8: That was a hard time. What years were these like?
7: Basically, you know, in the 90s, I was basically certainly in the 2000s.
8: Because I was thinking after 2000, that would have been a much harder job talking to the lay public about Islam.
7: Well, except that we felt like we had clearly been misrepresented by these lunatics, right?
8: Yeah.
7: By these terrorists. And also remember, our communities were therefore under more attack.
8: Right.
7: It was kind of the world I knew, and I guess I have always been in all or nothing kind of person. Like, I'm not going to just do it in the calm, chilled out way that I should have done it, like my siblings.
8: You were more like hard edge about it, maybe, than
7: I
8: your siblings.
7: I think I was more hardcore.
8: Hardcore. You were more hardcore than your siblings.
7: I mean, you know, if you were to speak to them, and I don't want to put words in their mouth.
8: No.
7: They're just like, you just didn't have any chill. You know, so it's really funny. So they look at me now and they're like, you still don't have chill. Like, you just went from one extreme to the, you know.
8: Right.
7: It's just really funny because they're not wrong.
8: Was it one of those things, I remember for us, a bunch of my friends, they would go to the mosque, they would go to masjid there. But then it's afterwards, it's Friday night, we're going to go out drinking and we're going to have fun. And it was that kind of thing.
7: We would have had thoughts about you.
8: I didn't do that. My buddies did that. And I was the straight edge kid who was like, no, I'm not drinking. I'm not doing any of these things.
7: So I was so strict that those guys wouldn't have even been my friends.
8: Yeah.
7: Except that I might have taken them on as projects. So,
8: right.
7: Okay. Imagine you're a missionary and you're that age and you're good, right?
8: Yeah.
7: Your big thing that's hanging over you is what you're going to do at university.
8: Because that was a big deal in your family?
7: Yeah, in our family, having a master's degree is the equivalent of a high school education.
8: Wow. Okay, so and what are all these people? What did they study?
7: all kinds of things, historians, some legal, but like theology kind of legal minds. Okay. My dad was very encouraging of us going into the sciences.
8: Other people from her community had studied science to go into medicine or engineering, but Ella had a different idea.
7: I was like, I'm going to go study evolution because I'm going to destroy Darwin's theory.
8: Wow.
7: Yeah. I tackled the underlying assumptions of things to basically proselytize my version of it.
8: Yeah.
7: You know, okay, so you're saying it's like this. Well, actually, have you considered it's actually like this?
8: Yeah.
7: Have you considered the data could actually fall into this interpretation instead?
8: Why was that the thing you fixated on?
7: Because I'm a missionary. My whole purpose is like to bring people to the message, to bring people to God.
8: Right.
7: And one of the biggest reasons why they're not is that they believe that God doesn't exist. And the reason for that is that evolution exists.
8: It's like the same debate from like Darwin's time. Like it's like,
7: oh my God,
8: you think we came from apes? We came from God.
7: Yeah. That whole monkey story ain't going to fly kind of thing.
8: So when you applied, like, what did you say or what did they?
7: Yeah, somebody asked me this recently. They were like, hold on. So you sat there in the interview and you were like, yeah, so I'm just going to be destroying your theory from the inside.
8: Yeah, that's right.
7: So
8: yeah, what did you say?
7: None of that. I just was like, I really want to study genetics. I think it's amazing. I love all the evolution classes, blah, blah, blah, blah.
8: But you were lying. That was a lie.
7: I mean, I...
8: Was it?
7: I guess so. I'm not happy with the fact that you use that word, but I guess it was.
8: Yeah.
7: Because it was a lie of omission.
8: Right.
7: For sure. Yeah. Well, actually, I guess it must have been a lie because when they ask you, why do you want to study this? The actual answer is because I want to destroy this. And I clearly wasn't saying, ah, damn it.
8: was this like a private mission or did you talk to people about this?
7: The other missionaries all knew about this.
8: Yeah.
7: But it wasn't, you know, I was never turning around telling the, you know, other classmates who
8: were. You were a double agent, basically.
7: I like the sound of that. I mean, if you'd have known me at the age of 18, I was a dork. So
8: yeah.
7: The idea of being a double agent is somewhat hilarious. Look, I was obsessed. I was a woman on a mission. And so I turn up to University College London, which for those of you in the know is known as the godless place on Gower Street because it's the first university to have like allowed non-Church of England people to kind of join up. And I went to the Darwin building because Charles Darwin himself, he lived there.
8: Yeah.
7: And that was my department. And by the way, like, it's kind of hilarious because I was like dressed in very, very conservative Muslim garb. I wasn't even just in a hijab. I was in the full, I wasn't just in the head covering. I was in the full jilbab, which is like that full cloak.
8: Yeah.
7: Not that there's anything wrong with dressing however you want. I'm like, man, you just be you, you know? There were a few girls in hijab, actually, but they were interested in more medical genetics.
8: Right.
7: I remember there was one girl who was also kind of vaguely associated with my world kind of thing.
8: Yeah.
7: And she was there and I was so excited because I thought I'd found like a partner in her. I was like, oh my God. And I was sitting there and I was like, right, so this bit of the theory, like I'm just thinking that actually there's a different interpretation that we can have for this data, blah, blah, blah. And she just freaked out and she looked at me and she was just like, look, I'm here because this is a mandatory course. I have to pass this evolution class. Otherwise, I don't get my degree.
8: Like she had a firewall up.
7: Yeah. So there's like two things going on, right? So I'm just living my life being a missionary. Yeah. I have an arranged marriage in like via my imam, by the way. My dad wasn't even involved.
8: That started in university or in grad school?
7: It was my first semester at university.
8: Really?
7: The imam suggested to me that, yeah, he wanted me to marry one of his other students. And I was like, okay. And so that took a while.
8: Excited about? Were you flattered? Did that feel good or did that feel icky?
7: You know what? Like, I didn't know him. I had three chaperoned meetings with him to decide if I was going to agree to marry him. And then we basically never talked ever. I can't explain it enough. I just didn't know him,
8: right.
7: You know, and like we had to get my dad to agree. And so that took a while because dad didn't want me getting married before I'd finished my first degree. And
8: right.
7: So we had to wait. And I mean, effectively what I was doing was trying to unpack a massive puzzle. Now, everybody else had already unpacked it 150 years ago. And I'm coming along being like, hold on.
8: Hold on, we can put these pieces together another way.
7: We can just, we haven't thought of something. Give me a minute.
8: Yeah.
7: And by the way, some people do that to great success.
8: Yeah.
7: Some people have won Nobel Prizes on the back of this. I just picked the wrong puzzle, man.
8: Right. So Ella is going to class every day, learning about the evidence for evolution and the story the scientists say that that evidence tells us. And of course, she's looking for holes in that story. And one of the first holes that Ella had always noticed was that particular moment in evolution when one species somehow, like, poof, becomes another. And then one day, she's sitting in class, and the professor starts talking about this experiment.
7: The Drosophila fruit fly experiment?
8: Yeah.
7: So basically, because Drosophila live for such a short amount of time, you can basically, like, you know, instead of it being, you know, a mountain pops up between two animals and it takes, like, you know, hundreds of thousands of years for them to evolve, you're doing it with Drosophila in a lab, and you're kind of doing it in a much shorter time frame. You're just kind of separating them.
8: Yeah.
7: Without getting into it, they were starting to see the process of speciation in the lab. And I was like, oh, that's not good.
8: Because if we're watching them become new species, we're watching evolution, which I don't think happened.
7: Yeah. But my only comfort with that experiment was that it was being done in the lab. And I just thought, okay, but that might not be happening in nature.
8: Yeah.
7: Maybe it's being forced in the lab. Maybe in nature that wouldn't be happening.
8: But she keeps going to more lectures, and eventually she's running into other problems like
7: stratigraphy, just the layers of Earth and that kind of sequence of animals that you get in them. And they are broadly chronological.
8: Yeah.
7: And you do see an evolutionary process there.
8: Yeah.
7: You just do. It's really, really hard.
8: It's like you dig deeper, you see simpler things, kind of, generally.
7: Yeah. You would be looking at these stratigraphic sequences, and it was forgive my language, but it was a mother because you were just like, right, we haven't gone from complex to simple. By and large, we go from simple to complex, or more complex. And it was just a consistent pattern. And it's very, very hard to explain that. So then I was like, okay, theologically, the real, real issue is Adam and Eve, right? Mm-hmm. So technically speaking, I can believe in evolution as long as it's not Adam and Eve, as long as it's not us. We're the exception, right?
8: Right, right. So you're like, okay, so you gave a little ground. You were like, this makes sense.
7: Yeah.
8: I can give
7: a lot of ground. All other species,
8: all other species.
7: Yeah, all the other billions.
8: That's right. But not us.
7: Yeah. And then what happened was I came across retrotransposons, which are very, very complicated to explain. But basically, it's like a foreign organism's DNA within our own bodies, within every...
8: So retrotransposons, they're little bits of DNA from, for example, a virus that infected our ancestors millions of years ago and just like got stuck in our genome and passed on from generation to generation. They're like this little historical record of something that happened to us a long, long time ago. And the reason Ella remembers this is that when she was learning about retrotransposons in a lecture, the professor mentioned this weird fact about these little bits of DNA.
7: The pattern of mutations within the retrotransposons that we have align on a family tree with what you would expect from evolution if you then looked at those same retrotransposons within chimps.
8: In other words, these little bits of DNA, I mean, there are hundreds of them, are lodged in the chimp genome in exactly the same places that they're lodged in our genome.
7: How does that, like, the only interpretation for the mutations that you find in retrotransposons is that it is evolution through descent with modification over, you know, hundreds of thousands. There's no other interpretation.
8: like God would have had to copy paste or something.
7: Yeah. This is the thing, because one of the arguments that, for those of you who don't know, one of the arguments that creationists use to explain, well, why is our DNA so similar?
8: Yeah.
7: Right. Like, why is our DNA so similar to chimps? They're like, yeah, but they look similar and they have so many similar behaviors and they have so many similar mechanisms and blah, blah, blah. And on one level, you're like, oh, okay, that is actually like, there is some logic to that.
8: Yeah.
7: Retrotransposons, they're not functional.
8: Yeah.
7: It's not like, oh, it's a bit of DNA that helps me process, for example, water, or helps me process carbohydrates.
8: Right.
7: It's a non-functional bit of DNA. And yet its mutation pattern fits almost perfectly with an evolutionary family tree.
8: Hmm.
7: And it was just like, ah, it's just Sorry, that's the noise that you make when your whole life is about to fall apart. That exact noise is the noise you make.
8: Wow.
7: And I was just in hell. Like, I was in hell. There'd be times where I'd just be looking out my window, just going, oh my God, like, oh, what is this? Like, what am I going to do?
8: Were you living with this guy at that point? Or what were you?
7: This guy, my ex-husband, yeah.
8: You're married?
7: Yeah, our marriage wasn't doing great. Partly because we had an arranged marriage and we didn't know each other, but partly for a number of different reasons, one of which was this issue. Yeah. Like, you know, I was clearly struggling. And then there was a moment, just an awful moment, which was kind of, I was just in the shower. And as you often do in the shower, you're kind of just having a conversation with yourself. You're also, you know, bluntly naked and you're very exposed, but you're in a safe place, right? And I basically tell myself that I have to find the strength to be honest, that I believe in evolution. And I just fell to the floor. Like, I was like hysterically crying. I was just so, so distraught. And the reason I was so distraught at this point was that I knew that meant I was going to have to leave my world.
8: How do you leave your whole world and try to join another one? And what does it do to you if you do that? We'll be right back.
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0: Hey, I'm Latif Nasser. This is Radio Lab. I'm talking with Ella Alshamahi, who went into college as a creationist and came out an evolutionary biologist. A 180 that she feared would basically destroy her life as she knew it.
1: I had no idea what was going to happen with my family. Because, you know, this hadn't happened in my family before, right? But what I did know is it was going to drive a massive wedge. It's such an extreme thing in my world. And say that you believe in evolution. And, you know, that's just, we just didn't do that. And by the way, all cases where that did happen, like, let me tell you, loads of those girls got cut off. Thank God my siblings came through in the way that they did.
2: Wow. How did they come through?
1: They decided to embrace me regardless. They decided that I was their sister regardless. Ugh, makes me want to cry.
0: And what about like your friends and other people in the community?
1: I didn't tell people. I just disappeared. I didn't tell people.
0: You just ghosted people?
1: Yeah, I literally just disappeared. And that's because I was a missionary and I knew the training. And the training is if somebody, you know,
0: right,
1: falls, you go collect them basically.
0: Yeah.
1: And I did not have the energy. And also, this is the strange thing. I didn't want anyone else to follow me because I didn't want them to go through what I was going through. I was right. Like, no, you know what? You don't need to learn about evolution. You just stay where you are.
0: Yeah.
1: Like, this is awful.
0: Yeah.
1: It was truly awful time. I had no idea how to exist in a secular world.
0: Mm.
1: Suddenly, every single thing did not have a rule attached to it, which you might think is freeing, except if that's the only thing you've ever known, that's terrifying.
0: Yeah.
1: It was like you went into the bathroom with a left foot, you left it with a right foot, you wrote with your right hand,
0: went to the toilet with your left hand.
1: Like, yeah. It's like every single thing is prescribed. Yeah. And suddenly it was like, good luck. I didn't make eye contact with men.
0: Yeah.
1: I literally never made eye contact with men. I took my headscarf off and I turned up to a gas station.
0: Yeah.
1: And it was the most anticlimactic. And has probably informed a huge part of my personality since, because no man cared. Like, I had been told my whole life that, like, you know, my hair was like, and you know,
0: right,
1: you got to cover up because it's a fitna. It's like, it's corruption. It's like, it corrupts the earth if you, it's a bad translation, but like, you know, isn't it's all these things you've got to do. Nobody, I cannot express this enough. There were no men dropping from my sheer beauty. Nobody was fainting. Nobody was doing anything. Like, nobody cared. And it was so funny.
0: Wow.
1: But it was, you know, it was quite an adjustment. It was like, I've got to now learn to fit in. And it's funny because I think anthropologists traditionally, and as you know, I am a paleoanthropologist, you know, you kind of go and sit with these exotic, in inverted commas, tribes, right, and you kind of learn their ways.
0: Right.
1: And I was like, my exotic tribe is just central London.
0: Right.
1: You know,
0: right.
1: It's just,
0: right.
1: That's it.
0: Yeah.
1: Me, and I would sit there studying people's behavior and like going, all right, so this is how they act. Okay, so this is, okay, all right, so that's, you know, I wrote a book about the handshake, right? Writing a book about the handshake does not come because somebody is like just casually not questioning. Writing a book about the handshake comes when you are obsessively reading the behavior of every person around you.
0: Right.
1: Because in your culture, you never shook hands with men.
0: Right.
1: I had this one friend who was just like, oh, you must be so relieved to be free.
0: Mm.
1: And I was just like, do you understand the trauma that I've just been through? Like, I didn't want this. This isn't what I wanted. Certainly,
0: right,
1: like now, 10, 13 years later, I can look back and go, I'm glad that, you know, I'm not constrained by dogma unless I pick that dogma. But, you know, let's not pretend that this is a fun world. I mean, it's
0: right.
1: I'd definitely rather be here, but let's not pretend it's perfect. Like, I think this is what I have found really, really, really difficult to explain to so many of my secular friends who are basically my tribe now, let's be honest,
0: yeah,
1: right?
0: Yeah.
1: I will never, ever, ever be in a community like that again. I think religious communities are warm. They engulf you. They embrace you.
0: Oh my God. I feel that I'm raising kids right now and I'm not raising them in the mosque that I grew up in. And it's like, sad. It's, I yearn for that.
1: It's so difficult. It was like I didn't know who I was anymore.
0: Mm.
1: And the people that are around me that would normally love me and knew who I was, they were all new too.
0: And in the midst of all this upheaval, Ella was still going to school and starting to become obsessed with the thing she would spend her entire career studying, our origin story. That moment when there were all these little groups of proto-humans living together on the planet at the same time, but also very much separate from one another.
1: I think it is no surprise that having gone through what I've gone through, that when I look at our story, the science of our story, I feel something. Like, I feel something. We know that everybody from outside of sub-Saharan Africa, and even some people within sub-Saharan Africa, have some Neanderthal DNA in them. And right. That can only be explained by basically one of our great-great-great-grandparents
0: getting
1: having
0: it
1: sex.
0: On.
1: Yeah, having sex with a Neanderthal. So there's a scandal in the family, basically. Now, usually, right, the way this would be presented is, oh, there's some Neanderthal DNA, so that means that there was some kind of intercourse, blah, blah, blah. All right, we take a moment. And instead, it's like, hold on a second, right? That means that one of our ancestors, not like a theoretical, like one of my and your ancestors,
0: yeah,
1: was half-half.
0: Right.
1: And I'm not mixed race, but I'm mixed heritage. So I'm a British Arab, right?
0: Right.
1: Let me tell you, that was confusing growing up at times, right? At times yeah. I was like, it's a bit weird. I'm like, what would it be like to not just be mixed heritage, not be mixed race, but mixed species? Like, yeah. What would that have been like? And what would the mother have felt? Like, how would she have felt? Would she have been sitting there hoping that the child would look more Homo sapiens than Neanderthal? Right. Because, you know, she doesn't want them to get ostracized. She doesn't want them to get teased.
0: Like pregnant, like that mom is sitting there pregnant, like thinking about what her baby, whether her baby's going to have a brow ridge or a chin or
1: Seriously?
0: Something.
1: Seriously.
0: Is there any evidence to suggest that crossovers like Neanderthal and Homo sapiens, us couplings, made us more successful? Like that those...
1: Yeah.
0: Yeah.
1: Yeah. So we were the new kid on the block. And for example, when we entered into Neanderthal territory, Neanderthal territory being kind of Europe and Northern Asia, we would not have had immunities to local diseases.
0: Uh-huh.
1: So when we interbreed with those people, it's effectively like a cheat. So suddenly we end up with immunities to things that would have taken us ourselves tens, if not hundreds of thousands of years to evolve for. There are some really, really good examples, actually. And the best one is the Tibetan example. Mm. Are you familiar with this one?
0: No, tell me.
1: So Tibetans... live at obviously very high altitude, and the mechanism, the genetic mechanism by which they are able to exist at high altitude is very different from the genetic mechanism that exists in other populations who exist at high altitude. And the mutation is actually one that they inherited off Denisovans.
0: Like we drank their superpowers kind of thing.
1: Yeah. Yeah.
0: Okay. So now, so there are these sort of hybrid people.
1: Yeah.
0: And you are kind of like, in a way, you're one of these crossover people. I mean, this experience, this ordeal
1: so
0: that you went
1: to.
0: Yeah, yeah, yeah. But like, what, so, okay, so if that's the value of the crossover person, it's like, oh, I can get, I now have superpowers from both worlds or something. What did you gain from that crossover?
1: I would say I was so traumatized by it and still am. Like within a second, I could get quite upset about it. And I think when you've been through that, you are much more patient with people who deny the science, don't trust the science. Because I understand that I am, when I am trying to persuade somebody of a scientific point, 9 times out of 10, I'm not trying to persuade them of one scientific point. I'm effectively taking apart their worldview.
0: Yeah.
1: And because I've gone through that, I approach that with empathy by and large. Doesn't mean that every so often I don't get irritated, but I just fundamentally at my core understand that when somebody has that belief, it's not one belief, it's a belief system. And I then approach it as such. So then what's what I find myself doing is I actually have less interest in debating that point with them and more interest in bonding with them as a person and showing them who I am and me seeing their humanity. That's why it gently does it for me in terms of the methodology. And also fundamentally in my mind, accepting that they may never believe me. They may never accept my version of events, and that's okay.
0: Ella Al-Shamahi. Stick around, because coming up, we've got another story where identity and nature collide.
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6: Give me a rundown of some of the creatures you've written about.
7: Shipworms, the hairy-chested Yeti crab. Today, I talked to a researcher who studies Greenland sharks, but I was more interested in the parasitic barnacle inside the cloaca of a female
6: part.
7: Yes, yes, it's multi-purpose hole.
6: What makes you think, of all the creatures in the world, like the one I'll talk about this, like what makes you go to the barnacle in the cloaca to even focus on?
7: I think I'm just fascinated by the things that are strangest from my own experience.
6: This is Radiolab. I'm Lulu Miller, and I'm here with writer Sabrina Imbler.
7: I'm a staff writer for Defector, which is a worker-owned sports and culture site. But I write about creatures on Defector. I have my own little column. So
6: I'm a huge fan of Sabrina's. I read their book a few months back. It's called How Far the Light Reaches, A Life in 10 Sea Creatures. And they do this thing that I love to do, but sometimes worry about doing, which is that they look to nature. They look to animals to both see the animals, but also to kind of draw some human lessons. And you know, I know that in certain ways, like, that is a cardinal sin of science reporting, like, thou shalt not project. But they do it in this way that somehow stays scientifically rigorous and clear. And I just wanted to share their magic, their work with more people. So I called them in to read an essay that absolutely floored me, that taught me a lot about the marine world and taught me a lot about the human world. And just a content warning, the essay, it's about a creature, but it also deals with sexual assault. So decide if that's something you want to listen to today. And yeah, that's where we are headed, into the work and the mind of Sabrina Imbler. So before I have you go in and read the essay, I do wonder, like, is there a downside or is there a danger to seeking, you know, these little kinds of human lessons or maybe even guidance or inspiration or connection or resonance? Like, do you see a danger in that, or is that something that ever gives you pause or that you've ever thought about?
7: It gives me pause every day.
6: Oh, really?
7: I mean, I often will find myself, like, impulsively wanting to, you know, advocate for some kind of animal or not, and then sort of realizing, like, that's, like, not the most responsible way to write about that animal. I think it feels much more exciting to me to look in sort of the realm of metaphor and to find sort of, like, can this animal be a model of another way of living, or how can learning about the life of this creature like really expand my own and make me consider possibilities for myself that I had never imagined.
6: Okay. Well, so that is the perfect segue into the essay I want you to read for us, Beware the Sand Striker. So I guess just help us set it up. The sand striker is a marine worm that is a vicious predator, and it's so stealth, very few of the researchers who spend their lives studying it have ever seen it, right?
7: Yes. And these worms basically burrow deep into the sand so that most of their long worm-like body is hidden, and they just have a pair of like pincers, sort of mandibles extruding from the sand and some antenna. And so if a fish happens to swim over the sand striker's jaws, they'll snap shut and then they'll drag the fish down deep into the sand.
6: And as Sabrina was learning about the worm, they happened to be thinking about predators and predation in human society.
7: I started writing it. I think, you know, there were a lot of conversations around me too, and I was just coming to understand some experiences that I had had that I now understand were not consensual sexual or romantic experiences. And it felt like, well, you know, this worm opens this portal to this larger conversation.

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1: Too inexperienced to handle liquor. Too out of control to be an advocate for my own body. I would go out of my way to share these stories with friends, to get ahead of the narrative. I let them fill me in on the events of the night, nodding at things I could not recall until I had reassembled the night in my mind as refracted through them. If they were happy for me, then I could be happy for me. The more I bragged about those nights, the more inconsequential they became. When I first came out to my mother, she asked me if I thought I was a lesbian because so many men had been cruel to me. I knew that when she said cruel, she meant boyfriends who had broken up with me. But instead, I thought of these other men. And for a moment, I wondered if she had a point. Sand strikers, or worms like them, have been around for hundreds of millions of years. Unlike dinosaur bones or ammonite shells, the squishier worms did not fossilize easily. Scientists only know of ancient sand strikers from the very few geological traces they left behind. Hard jaw parts, tracks in the mud, papier-mâché-like molds of spaces their bodies inhabited before dissolving. The oldest we know of lived 400 million years ago in the Devonian Age and grew to around 3 feet long, smaller than today's largest sand strikers, but still abnormally giant for its day. Scientists describe this species of extinct worm solely based on its jaws, as no vestige of its soft body remains. Another prehistoric sand striker from just 20 million years ago left a series of L-shaped burrows found in sandstone in northeast Taiwan. The edges of the burrows were rich in iron, indicating that they may have been lined with a mucus layer to maintain their shape. And when scientists looked closer, they found feather-like impressions in the rock, suggesting the repeated disturbance of sediment from a lunging creature, striking and retreating, striking and retreating. These ancient worms may have been different, shorter and softer perhaps than modern sand strikers, but they hunted in the same way. Ancient fish, too, watched for dimples in the seafloor and antennae swiveling in the grit. Joanna Zanol, perhaps the world's leading expert on sand strikers, told the BBC she had never seen one alive in the wild, only in museums. She traveled to East Timor on a research grant to study the worms and could not find a single one. Zanol knew the worms were there, lurking in the sand, maddeningly close to her and actively affecting the ecosystem, even if she could not take a photo or see them with her own eyes. She knew, but she couldn't prove it. A few days after I graduated college, freshly moved into an anchovy-sized bedroom in Brooklyn, I opened Twitter to see everyone sharing the same BuzzFeed story. The art was everywhere. Spidery black words laced across a bright red background, staining my feed. It was the victim impact statement read by Chanel Miller, a young woman who was sexually assaulted behind a dumpster at Stanford. I'd been following the case vaguely, noting how it had happened near my hometown, how the media had fixated on Brock Turner's swim times, but there were so many cases like this, meaning stories of girls touched at parties, in dorms, touched outside their clothes or underneath, stories that usually did not result in police reports. Miller was still anonymous when the statement was published, and I would only later learn our similarities. How we were both half Asian, how we grew up in the Bay Area and once took art classes at the Rhode Island School of Design that made us feel, among other things, inadequate. You don't know me, but you've been inside me, and that's why we're here today. Reading that first sentence, my breath caught. Part of the statement is an italicized list of questions the defense attorney had asked Miller. Did you drink in college? You said you were a party animal. How many times did you black out? I stared at these questions, so familiar from my own self-interrogations. The first few times I revised this essay,

0: say, more encounters flickered back into memory. A tagged picture on social media, an old story recounted at a party, a name that sounded too familiar on LinkedIn. It's absurd how many men I've slept with have later requested me on LinkedIn. I wonder if this is because LinkedIn is the easiest portal with which to find me. I wonder if it's because my name appears occasionally on the internet, slotted under stories I've written. I always wonder what they want from me, forgiveness, my body, or to connect them with an editor of some magazine. After reading Miller's impact statement, I opened a browser on my phone, switched to incognito mode, and Googled, "Can you consent while blacked out but awake?" I scrolled through articles, Reddit threads, and PDFs. Everything seemed to say no. You cannot consent while incapacitated. So I Googled more. I rephrased my queries until they morphed from search terms to incoherent personal questions I knew the internet could not answer. How drunk to consent? What if you say yes when drunk but cannot remember? Said yes but don't remember, is it sexual assault? How do you know what you wanted while blacked out? Why do I black out so often? I wasn't even hoping for a particular answer. I simply wanted someone to plot my experience on a grid, to tell me if it was valid to feel this way or if I just needed to get over it. I read about the clinical psychology professor Kim Fromm, who testified in Miller's case and dozens of others. Fromm has made a living by testifying in criminal cases that a person can theoretically consent to sex while blacked out. Her argument sometimes convinced me that I was at fault. I found a slideshow about alcohol and consent made by two white men who worked at a risk management consulting group. The difficult case, the presentation reads, is someone who has a high tolerance for alcohol but doesn't display the traditional symptoms due to their tolerance level. That was me, the difficult case. All nature documentaries share a familiar kind of dramatic irony.
1: The ocean is teeming with life.
0: When the narrator, whether he is David Attenborough or just sounds like him, introduces you to something small, soft, and witless, you know it will be devoured. This is inevitable. When you see the writhing, sequined mass of a bait ball, meaning a school of fish that swims tightly in a globe, you know they will be picked off by whatever larger thing has caused them to swim so close together. In Blue Planet 2, Attenborough introduces the Sand Striker as the sun disappears, giving way to the electric indigo of night undersea. We do not see the worm for over a minute, instead following the looping path of an ill-fated reef fish. It is hard to watch something and know it will die, but there is nothing I can change. The Sand Striker lunges into an attack, mandibles slicing through the brine to clamp down on the fish and drag it beneath the sand. Even if the fish managed to escape, there may be other worms lurking nearby. There are only so many places to go on the seafloor. Why is prey in nature videos always unsuspecting? Stealthy crocodile captures unsuspecting prey. World's biggest spider gobbles down an unsuspecting lizard. Cuttlefish hypnotizes unsuspecting crab. When we watch these videos, we are supposed to marvel at the attack, whether achieved by speed or cunning or brute force. The prey is rarely the true subject of the segment. We see a hare bounding through the snow not to understand how it forages, but so that we can see how the Arctic fox ambushes prey. We see sea lions jetting under ice to see how orcas hunt in packs. We see bee-eater birds zipping through the sky to witness the dive-bombing techniques of a bald eagle. There are exceptions, of course, and this isn't to say that we are told nothing about the inner lives of the prey. We learn about the hare's thick winter coat and shortened ears. We see the seals jump in and out of the water to avoid the gnashing jaws of an orca. We see the intricate community dynamics of turquoise bee-eaters jostling over nesting sites embedded in a cliff. But more often than not, the documentary shifts our attention back toward the predator and ends the segment with predation as climax. Hare in fox jaw, seal blood in water, jewel-colored bird in the yellow talons of an eagle. Though prey can be caught off guard, can be surprised, can even be ambushed, prey is never truly unsuspecting. It has evolved the blueprint of its body in response to or in anticipation of trauma. The Arctic hare is blue-gray in the summer and white in the winter, so it will not be seen. Certain creatures have even adapted to give up a part of their body until it can regenerate. Sea slugs shedding papillae, crabs sacrificing a claw, geckos shedding a still twitching tail as a decoy while they escape. Snakes play dead, butterflies disguise themselves as leaves, octopuses squirt ink. These adaptations are remarkable and make these creatures exceptional in our eyes, and yet would not be necessary without the constant threat of the predator. I acknowledge this metaphor of predation is cheap. I don't fault the sand striker for hunger or for hunting. It works much harder than I do, someone who buys meat already dead and plucked. Part of the reason I find its body gruesome may be a hardwired instinct in the animal in me, an animal that fears snakes and creatures that move like them. When the sand striker snatches a fish and begins to feast, it is not thinking of what the fish is feeling. It has no complex brain and no sense of morality, which means its intentions are never cruel. A worm cannot shirk a duty it does not know, but we can. I am not writing this to blame the men who have touched me when I was not aware enough to consent. Instead, I hope to place them like pushpins on a board of encounters that society has framed as acceptable. I do not know what I was like in these states, what I said, how I slurred. For much of my life, the idea of conflict scared me so much that I would do almost anything to avoid causing a scene. My priority was my pride, not my body. I do not know what I would rather believe, if these men thought I wanted it, if they knew I wasn't there to consent, if they suspected at all and buried those concerns, if they didn't care. I do not know if these men knew I was gone. The clinical term is incapacitated, but the only way I can understand it is gone, burrowed out of my body for the night. I know legally, logically, that if I was incapacitated, gone, then I could not have consented. I know that to believe this requires overturning a part of my past that I told myself was fine, pushed to the shaded areas of my mind, and allowing myself to feel. This feels like an awful amount of space to take up. In truth, I am fine most of the time. If I stretch out my memory of my life like a ribbon and held it up to the light, whole years would be threadbare. Worn patches, rips, holes. In a way, this makes me feel relieved. Whatever happened in those hours of my life is lost to me forever, or, if it still exists, molded into something like instinct. These are the missing hours of my life, time I have lived unconsciously, existing as a physical body in a space without the power to understand what I was doing or what was happening to me. Several years ago, a boy I knew in college wrote to me on Facebook to apologize for what he did that one night. I stared at the message, racking my brain for what it could have been. I came up with nothing. I almost texted a friend to ask, but afraid my ignorance of that night would give away my blackout, I did not. I wanted to ignore the message, to block him. But I knew he lived in a city I sometimes visited, knew that some of my friends were his friends. I worried what would happen if he confronted me, if he told someone we knew about my blocking him. So I messaged back within the hour to ensure nothing would seem weird, so that I could seem impeccably unfazed. No worries at all. Seconds later, unsure if my first message implied that something did in fact happen, I messaged again. I'm sure it was nothing. If I were a more ruthless detective of my own life, more sure that I could love myself knowing all the things I've done and the things done to me while I was not there, perhaps I would have had the courage to ask him what he was talking about. But I am not, so I did not. No, I am not writing to blame these men, But I also am not excusing them by casting their behavior as something instilled in them by systems beyond their control. Almost every system we exist in is cruel, and it is our job to hold ourselves accountable to a moral center separate from the arbitrary ganglion of laws that so often get things wrong. This is the work we inherit as creatures with a complex brain, which comes with inexplicable joys like love and sex and making out in cars, but also the duty of empathy, of understanding what it means when someone is stumbling. My experiences are not exceptional in either their recurrence or their severity, but I want to imagine a world in which the men around me when I was younger could have acted as a safety net, could have seen a drunk girl stumbling on a sidewalk as a person, not an opportunity. I wish they could have seen me and alerted my friends, walked me home without touching me, or even just left me alone. Yes, I was fine, not in danger of choking on my vomit or passing out or hitting my head. I was fine until they found me, and then I wasn't. In certain waters, sand strikers prey on small fish called monocle breams. The breams are the color of armor, silvery bodies with one dark stripe, unabashedly plain among the flamboyant menagerie of tropical fish. They are the kind of fish, it would seem, who would only make an appearance in a nature documentary if they were about to be eaten. Breams feed on tiny shelled things that also lurk in the sand, copepods, shrimp, and microcrustaceans. They cluster in social groups, aware of the power that comes in numbers, in multiple pairs of eyes watching the horizon for threats. Though the breams may see the expanse of black sand below them as empty, the worms lurk underneath in their mucus-lined burrows, antenna feeling for flesh the worms can grab. The deck, it seems, is stacked against the breams. The food they seek lies buried in sediment that could easily cloak the worms that seek to devour them. While observing young monocle breams in waters off Indonesia, scientists noticed the fish exhibit rather unusual behavior. It always starts with one bream, who, eyes pointing downward, notices a suspicious dimple in the sand. Maybe there's a crater or stray antenna peeking above the grit. The fish inches closer in slow spurts, pausing often to assess any new movement. The others, noticing this fish's strange behavior, follow suit, hovering behind, eyes fixed on the sand. Then the first fish starts to blow, spitting jets of water toward the crater, whirling up sand and revealing the worm that lies hidden underneath. Breams are incapable of harming the sand striker, as delicate fins and even the most forceful water jet can't pierce an exoskeleton. But what they can do is expose and warn. Their spurting alerts others nearby to the worm's stealthy presence in a kind of effervescent whisper network. Once exposed, the worm might retract just one antenna. Other times, it slinks back entirely into its burrow, buried too deep to hunt. Sometimes the breams only knew to spit after one of their own was taken, snatched and dragged deep into the sand. In one case, other species of small and vulnerable fish, wrasses and blennies, joined the crowd, eyes pointed toward the burrow, memorizing the threat. The scientists marveled at the breams' collective action. Approaching and mobbing a predator such as a sand striker invites real danger, losing a fin, a patch of scales, even dying. But the scientists never saw the worm fighting back against these mobs. They never saw a fish placed in danger by alerting others to a threat. The breams swim around the reef to forage but never veer far from their home range, refusing to be forced out. They will do what they can to make this dangerous place safe for one another. When the scientists published the paper on the monocle breams, they called their behavior novel. And it was, in the sense that humans had never observed it before. But had we even thought to look?
1: Sabrina, Imbler. Their most recent book is called How Far the Light Reaches, A Life in 10 Sea Creatures. It is so brilliant, so moving. Go get it. Thanks so much for listening. See you soon.
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5: Hello, and welcome to Newsday on the BBC World Service with James Copnall in London and Anne Soy in Nairobi.
6: We will bring you the latest from the scene of the devastating floods in Nepal. The death toll is approaching 500, with many more missing.
5: And there are fears of a secondary flood. We'll hear from a local politician about the impact on his district.
6: And a tragic case in the US where a mother on trial for killing her three children awaits the court's decision on whether postpartum psychosis played a part in the events and whether she is criminally responsible for her actions.
7: This was not a woman in the throes of psychosis on January 24th, 2023. This was a woman who acted intentionally, rationally, and swiftly to accomplish a very specific goal, to kill.
5: That's after the latest world news.
8: BBC News with David Harper. The Chinese authorities say rescuers have evacuated more than 1,000 people from the disaster zone in southern Tibet following Wednesday's catastrophic floods and mudslides. Chinese state television said more than 500 tourists were among the rescued. In northern Nepal, the search for survivors continued through the night. Nearly 500 people are confirmed to have died in Nepal, with more than 800 still missing. Azadeh Moshiri reports from one of the affected areas in northern Nepal.
9: The casualty figures continue to rise in what has become the worst disaster Nepal has seen since an earthquake in 2015. This time, experts believe a glacier collapsing could have triggered flooding. Helicopters are still flying over the mountains, searching for survivors and delivering relief supplies. Hundreds of people have been rescued, including most of the 450 people trapped in a tunnel in Trishuli. Rescue efforts continue, and moments like these offer hope to the families we meet who are desperately waiting for news of their loved ones.
8: President Trump has issued an executive order renaming Lake Ontario, which borders both the United States and Canada, as Lake America. The US president had repeatedly threatened the measure online amid an escalating trade row. Canada's Prime Minister Mark Carney reaffirmed that Canadians would continue to call the body of water Lake Ontario now and always. Daniel Bush is in Washington.
10: It's important to note that this will be renamed for the purposes of the American government on maps and so forth, but other countries, private companies, private map makers are not required to use that name. And it's reminiscent, of course, of President Trump's move to do the same thing with the Gulf of Mexico over a trade dispute there last year, where he renamed it the Gulf of America to try and pressure another ally to come to terms with him on trade issues.
8: U.S. media reports say the Trump administration is in talks with Venezuela's interim government about Washington taking an ownership stake in its huge oil resources. According to the reports, the discussions involve more than a dozen productive oil fields with 90 billion barrels, about a third of Venezuela's total proven reserves. The U.S. military says no ships have entered or left any Iranian port without America's permission since it started its naval blockade. In a statement on social media, a U.S. commander, Brad Cooper, said vessels were being allowed into and out of Iranian ports for humanitarian reasons only.
11: Since resuming the blockade, thousands of U.S. service members operating more than 20 warships and hundreds of aircraft have sustained our success. turning around 75 vessels attempting to run the blockade and disabling three vessels that did not comply when directed. CENTCOM forces have demonstrated time and time again that we are laser focused on this mission.
8: He also said the U.S. military had successfully removed sea mines planted by Iran's Revolutionary Guard in the waterway. Tehran insists the strait remains closed. World news from the BBC. South Korea, Japan and the United States will conduct joint military drills early next month, despite President Trump scaling back such exercises with South Korea. Last week, joint drills between Seoul and Washington finished 6 days earlier than planned. Mr. Trump said he was scaling back military operations with South Korea because of his very good relationship with the North Korean leader Kim Jong-un. He described the drills as costly and hostile. Malaysia says it has finalised the first phase of a voluntary repatriation programme that will see about 1,500 Myanmar refugees return home. Prime Minister Anwar Ibrahim had earlier stated that Myanmar had agreed to repatriate 5,000 ethnic Rohingya refugees amid rising tensions with local communities in Malaysia. The US Immigration Enforcement Agency, ICE, has signed a multi-million dollar deal to buy 6,000 gloves that can deliver electric shocks, Thomas Baker reports.
12: The generated low output voltage emitter, or GLOVE for short, will be supplied by a Kentucky-based company. It looks like a normal patrol glove, but once an officer activates its electrical mode, it can deliver up to 380 volts when making contact with a person's skin. ICE argues the gloves would reduce the reliance on physical force, including the use of firearms. Civil rights groups have expressed alarm, questioning whether the agency has in place adequate safeguards against misuse. ICE has been under increased scrutiny in the wake of fatalities during immigration enforcement raids.
8: Three staff members of the US military newspaper Stars and Stripes have filed a lawsuit against the Pentagon over their firing for insubordination. Last week, the Defense Department had asked publisher Max Lederer to sack the editor, Eric Slavin, and a correspondent, Lara Court, for taking part in an interview in which they spoke against editorial interference by the Pentagon. When Mr. Lederer refused, all three were fired. BBC News.
6: Thank you for that news. Hello and welcome to Newsday on the BBC World Service with Anne Soy in Nairobi and James Copnell in London.
5: In the programme today, we'll bring you the latest from the rescue efforts following the devastating flooding in Nepal and Tibet. We'll also hear about a new development in the US relationship with Venezuela and the country's oil. And our correspondent will report from a murder trial that has gripped the US.
6: You can send us a message on anything you hear on Newsday by WhatsApp or text on our usual number, +44 77 86 20 50 85.
5: As the days pass since the devastating flash floods in Nepal-Tibet border region, the scale of the devastation is becoming clearer. So far, nearly 500 deaths have been confirmed in Nepal, but more than 800 people remain unaccounted for, with hundreds also missing in Tibet. There are also worries about a secondary flood as water has accumulated in a newly formed lake, with the potential that the debris holding it back could breach and release a new wave of water. We're now joined by the BBC Sanjaya Dakal, who's in Kathmandu. Welcome to the programme. What's the situation where you are?
13: The number of dead is rising by the day. The latest figure given by Nepal police is 469. 977 people are still missing, including over 600 tourists. Yesterday, the security personnel, they have rescued over 1,500 people, and the rescue and search and rescue efforts are still continuing in the area.
5: What are the rescue teams dealing with, the kind of challenges that they are facing? Because yesterday we were reporting about the bridges, the roads that had been washed away.
13: Yeah, the number of bridges have been washed away, kilometers of highways have been washed away, so it's very difficult to reach the worst affected region. It is difficult to reach there. The army officials who are involved in the rescue operations have been telling us that they are finding it very difficult to reach to the people who are stranded in tunnels, because there are a number of hydropower plants in the area. And many people are thought to have been stranded in some tunnels there.
5: And their report that is just coming in saying that the Nepal army says it's working to rescue 100 people trapped in a hydropower tunnel after the flood. So the scale of it, just give us a sense of that. And is there a sense that they have enough to deal with the rescue, to deal with the search efforts?
13: Scale of the disaster is very huge indeed. It is the biggest catastrophe to hit Nepal since earthquake of 2015. And resource-wise, Nepal is a poor country. So you can imagine that the difficulty that rescue operators are working in. This kind of circumstances, and the many places you cannot even reach on road by road, so you have to either use a helicopter, and even then the helicopters may not be able to land, and in many places because there are debris and muds everywhere all around, so it is a difficult operation.
5: And even without the debris, this is already a very challenging terrain, isn't it? It's a mountainous region. And now we're hearing of the lake that has been formed by the debris that might breach any time. It must be very challenging for the rescue teams and the people who are still there.
13: Yes, that has added to the worries of the rescue operators that the lake is still forming there. The water is accumulating and could breach. And Met Office in the country has also issued an alert to the people living downstream that they should remain alert about another round of flood that may happen. Even so, the rescue efforts are continuing. And as you mentioned, this is a mountainous area. It is in the northern part of Nepal. It's in the border with China, and it's very high hills and mountains all around.
5: And, you know, there's a lot of focus right now, of course, on the people who are being still unaccounted for, the search and rescue efforts. But what about the people who have survived, who have been displaced and who have lost their homes? What's happening with that?
13: It's very early days for rehabilitating them. The focus is on search, rescue and immediate relief. And many people have lost their lives and livelihoods. And it's a difficult period because they would need a lot of assistance survive. And for the time being, local people have been helping them. Local authorities are helping them. But it is going to be a big challenge.
5: Many thanks for giving us those updates. That's the BBC Sanjay Dakal in Kathmandu.
6: And let's focus in on one of the areas that has been most affected in Nepal, the Nuwakot district. We can speak now to the Nepalese social activist Rebbe Kiran Hamal, who has been involved in the rescue efforts there as a volunteer. Welcome to the program. Just tell us a little bit about the situation where you are.
14: The situation is very worse. Government is trying to rescue the people who are only in the connection, but there are hundreds of people, they are not in connection, some are trapped into the tunnels and they are not in connection. So it's very difficult in front of the army's training center at Nuwakot. Hundreds of people are begging for their relatives' rescue and their lives. So it's very devastating situation, and we found so many bodies, they are smelling. So very worst condition here.
6: Yeah, so that means that tragically an awful lot of people have died near where you are, is that right?
14: Yeah. I hope there is more chances of lost. The government is telling only 800 people are missing, but I think we visited the ground. More than 3,000 to 4,000 people are missing, and it's very sad.
6: Yeah, and I know you've been involved in some efforts to help people. What does that entail? What have you and others been doing?
14: We have been there to support them with some foods and medical instruments, medicines, and to know the actual situation there, and we are appealing other peoples to collect the relief materials, and again we are planning to go there and support them.
6: How easy is it to get to all the worst affected places? Because obviously we've heard a lot about bridges being swept away, roads being damaged. Is it the case that there are areas, even near where you are, where it's simply impossible to get to because of the flooding?
14: It's very impossible to get to be there in the Rashwa, mainly the affected area, the Rashwa districts, then in the last districts in the northern side. And by jungle, by the forest, there are ways to reach there. And some of our friends are reaching there from the forest, and they are trying to have communication with the communities there and try to find the conditions through the off-roads. There are options, the small roads through which we can travel by walking, and our friends are there, and they are finding some people are living in the schools and the public places, and they are waiting for foods, medicines. Yeah, we are trying.
6: Is food and medicine what people need the most at the moment?
14: Yeah, but most of the moment the children and the people who are aged and they need the regular medicines they were using, because they lost their homes, their everything. So the people who are suffering from the diseases, they must need the regular basis medicine. Yeah, it's on priority.
6: And I'm just looking at a news flash from a news agency which says that AFP news agency, which says that the army in Nepal says it's working to rescue 100 people trapped in a hydropower tunnel after a flood. I mean, I wouldn't necessarily expect you to have exact information on that, but it sounds like people just fled wherever they could to try and escape that surge of water.
14: Yes, till now it's not rescued the people who are under the tunnel, because we talked with the armies and our authorities, they are not having where exact the tunnels are, because it was the flood, it covered 100 meters more. So one of the father, the man Man Bahadur Sai, the working in Trishuli hydro project, he was the senior engineer there, and his father was there in front of the army office, and he was worried, and he is begging the one of their friend told that there are 40 people under the tunnel, they must be rescued in time, but it's not happening now.
6: Yeah, sad stories everywhere you look, I guess. Rabbi Kiran Hamal, a Nepalese social activist, speaking to us from the Nuwakot district, one of the worst affected areas. Thank you very much indeed. This is Newsday on the BBC World Service with Anne in Nairobi, James in London, also Isaac with the sports. Sports perhaps mixed with a bit of politics.
15: Yes, indeed, because it was announced on Thursday that UEFA is pursuing criminal legal proceedings against FIFA and its president Gianni Infantino over the now-scrapped plan to sell off stakes in the World Cup to private investors. An application has been made by the European governing body, requesting access to evidence and documents for use in proceedings in Switzerland, which is where FIFA and both UEFA are based, actually. I've been speaking to Margaret Fleming from Front Office Sport. I asked her to explain this latest intervention by UEFA.
16: So on Thursday, UEFA filed three different legal filings in three different states in the U.S. in federal court. And so they are basically trying to hatch this larger plan to get Swiss authorities eventually to try to bring criminal charges against Gianni Infantino and potentially other FIFA officials. So what Thursday's move was is to try to compel through discovery to get more information from people involved in FIFA Forward Enterprise, which was Gianni's plan to sell off stakes in the World Cup to outside investors. So an advisor, the lead investor, and then FIFA itself are all being targeted in this. And UEFA is not suing FIFA or suing any of them directly, but it's to try to get that information that they can bring then to the Swiss authorities and say, hey, you should do something here with Gianni.
15: The word that really stood out to me was criminal proceedings, because FIFA and Gianni Infantino would argue that they are a commercial enterprise, that Infantino as the leader has a right to bring an idea to its members, and that idea was withdrawn and that there would be nothing criminal about that. What is the argument that he has committed a crime, or FIFA have committed a crime?
16: My understanding of it is that they're trying to show that in the past and through FIFA Forward Enterprise, Infantino has acted in a way that he has been trying to increase profits that could benefit himself also and those in his close circle, seems to be what they're getting at here and what they're accusing. That Infantino, even though FIFA Forward Enterprise did not happen, what he was trying to do was set up something that could benefit himself financially or otherwise and also other people in his circle, and that they argue he's been doing that and been building that up in ways that are, you know, a lot of their evidence, whether it's criminal or not, but a lot of their things about being close with Trump and all the stuff that he's been doing for years, that he's behaving in a way that could seek to benefit him in certain ways and not the organization.
15: It's incredible that FIFA as an organization is where it is, considering the World Cup a few months ago was incredibly successful, particularly in the United States, and now is engulfed in this crisis. What do you think this is doing to FIFA and football in general as an entity?
16: There was such a sense before the tournament of all the muck, I like to call it, like all the different issues and problems, and are people going to be able to be let into the country? Talking about the U.S. specifically, but we also saw a player couldn't get into Canada. Could people come in? Could, you know, ticket prices are so high. Would people be able to go to games? Are locals going to be able to go to games because it, you know, cost them $1,000? All this stuff. Like, there was so much. Iran and the U.S., there was all these kind of storylines. And everyone would say, oh, once the ball's kicked, it'll be fine. And for the most part, of course, there were many moments and examples of that muck kind of continuing. But for the most part, during those 6 weeks, it was the World Cup and the magic of the World Cup and the wonderfulness of it. And those were side by side. But really that, you know, the soccer kind of redeems a lot of that muck and is why the World Cup is so beloved and keeps people coming back. And the spirit of the tournament really came out. And it feels like we just went immediately back into that feeling. It felt like there wasn't like a before and after, but there was just kind of this middle little interlude, and now we're right back into that same feeling of, oh my gosh, all the issues. In some ways the tournament kind of just covered it up for a second, and now we're kind of right back where we were.
15: And do you think with this latest development, it takes me back to 2015, where police officers are storming into a hotel where FIFA officials are at, and that is the beginning of the end of Sepp Blatter's reign as the FIFA president. Does this moment, this intervention by UEFA, feel similar to that situation back in 2015?
16: I think that moment was so dramatic, and, you know, with the hotel and everything, like there was so much of that it was high stakes and so public. And I don't think we're quite there yet with the drama. I think this certainly could open a door to something like that, maybe, like if they find the dirt that they want to find. But if anything, I think we're a long way off from any kind of criminal charges being brought. I mean, the U.S. legal system takes a while, even just the discovery period, and then, you know, to bring it then over to Switzerland and then for them to have their own process. I think even if what UEFA wants to see this all the way through and Gianni gets criminally charged and then they go through a criminal proceeding, I think that would just take a really long time to get through that. What is more likely here is that there is more pressure, whether that's Gianni steps down, whether that's, you know, somebody else comes and runs against him, more countries come out against him. Or I think that is kind of more of the interim question. And this just kind of adds to the pressure that UEFA is mounting against Gianni in the short term.
15: Yeah, that is the journalist Margaret Fleming there on the situation surrounding UEFA and FIFA.
6: Sounds like that one's going to run around. Isaac Fannin, thank you.
5: Let's get some business news now. And the U.S. media is reporting that the Trump administration is in talks with the Venezuelan interim government about Washington taking an ownership stake in its huge oil resources. Our business reporter, Ijeoma Ndukwe, is in studio in London with more on this. Ijeoma, good morning. What more do we know about this potential deal with Venezuela?
17: Well, at this stage, it's still unconfirmed. We haven't heard from the White House yet or the Venezuelan government. But what we're seeing, we're seeing reports that the US is in talks with Venezuela about taking a significantly large stake in its oil fields. And according to those reports, the details are still being ironed out, but the discussions are said to involve more than a dozen productive oil fields, which have
5: been talks with the Venezuelan interim government about Washington taking an ownership stake in its huge oil resources. Our business reporter, Ijeoma Ndukwe, is in studio in London with more on this. Ijeoma, good morning. What more do we know about this potential deal with Venezuela?
17: Well, at this stage, it's still unconfirmed. We haven't heard from the White House yet or the Venezuelan government. But what we're seeing, we're seeing reports that the US is in talks with Venezuela about taking a significantly large stake in its oil fields. And according to those reports, the details are still being ironed out, but the discussions are said to involve more than a dozen productive oil fields, which have some who've now been indicted. And even some of those fields were controlled by China. So we're not entirely sure how what's going to happen with the ownership of some of these oil fields if this deal was to pan out. Apparently, in return for a US ownership stake, private companies, including American firms, would develop the oil fields and return more oil revenue to Venezuela.
5: Many thanks for that, Ijeoma Ndukwe.
6: Let's head to the US now, where the high-profile murder trial of Lindsay Clancy is now in the hands of a Massachusetts jury. After 5 weeks of testimony, jurors began deliberations to determine if she is criminally responsible for the 2023 deaths of her three children. The defense is arguing that she suffered from postpartum psychosis, a severe mental health emergency that begins suddenly after childbirth. Our North America reporter Sham Khalil reports.
18: We're going to take a break this time.
19: Lindsay Clancy admits to killing her three young children, but listening to details of their death in court was at times too much for her to bear. Cora was 5, Dawson 3, and Callan was 8 months old when they were strangled by their young mother. The question at the heart of this case is whether she was legally responsible.
20: She's living her own hell. She knows what happened with those kids.
19: In January 2023, Lindsay killed her children while her then-husband was out picking up dinner for the family. She then tried taking her own life. Patrick Clancy described finding his kids in the basement.
21: And then I went to the other side of the basement and he was in my office.
22: And when you saw Dawson, what condition was he in?
21: I knew he was gone.
19: Miss Clancy then attempted suicide, which left her paralyzed after she jumped out of a window. In his closing argument, her lawyer, Kevin Reddington, told the jury that she'd struggled with postpartum psychosis, that she repeatedly sought help and warned she was thinking of harming her children.
20: This young lady is not guilty of the killing of her children because she was suffering from a disease and defect, as His Honor instructed you. And they're not going to be able to prove otherwise. And it's their burden, not ours. Thank you.
19: Shortly before the killings, she admitted herself to a psychiatric hospital, but was discharged days after. Prosecutor Shannon Buckingham told the jury the mother was fully aware of her actions.
7: This was not a woman in the throes of psychosis on January 24, 2023. This was a woman who acted intentionally, rationally, and swiftly to accomplish a very specific goal.
19: Her former mother-in-law, Susan Clancy, described her as a loving parent, but said she'd been struggling.
23: She had insomnia. She was losing her appetite. She was very anxious and sad. She was begging for help.
19: Beyond the courtroom, this case has divided America. Hundreds of women, many with their own experience of postpartum illness, have rallied in support of Clancy.
24: We all relate in one way or another, and that is definitely attracting each of us here to support her.
25: So many women in the world go through this, and we really don't know much about psychosis, particularly with women who have given birth.
19: But not everybody believes she deserves sympathy.
0: As far as I'm concerned, this whole situation is about those babies, okay? I think what she did was horrible.
1: I support mental health. However, in this case, three children were murdered.
2: Prosecution has rested in the Lindsay Clancy trial.
3: In total, this jury has heard 21 days of testimony. They've heard
4: millions coast to coast are waiting and watching as this case will...
19: A conviction would mean life in prison without parole. If she's found not criminally responsible, this could mean indefinite confinement in a secure psychiatric hospital. Whatever the verdict, nothing changes the terrible loss. Three young children dead and a family destroyed.
6: A report by our North America correspondent Shaima Khalil. There is more on that story on the BBC website if you wanted to get a little more details. And plenty more to come here on Newsday on the BBC World Service with Anne in Nairobi and James in London.
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1: Southern Tibet have resumed after being suspended following Wednesday's catastrophic floods and mudslides. There have been hours of heavy rain. Our China correspondent Laura Bicker reports.
2: A lake formed by a landslide on the Nepal-China border has started to overflow, according to reports in Chinese state media. Experts in Tibet have been flying drones and mapping out the lake near Girong Port that was washed away in a torrent of mud and water.
1: Norway's King Harald has died. He was 89. During his 35-year reign, he modernized the monarchy. He succeeded by his son, Håkon. Here's Mike Sanders.
3: King Harald V was the country's first Norwegian-born monarch since the 14th century. The royal family fled the German occupation of Norway when he was three. He ended up in Washington, where he acquired the American accent still discernible in later life when he spoke English.
1: Syria's president has appointed the leader of the Kurdish-led Syrian Democratic Forces as an advisor. It follows Mazlum Abdi's dissolution of his SDF under an integration deal with Damascus. More than 80 British actors and vocal performers have signed a letter demanding greater legal protection against unauthorized creations and the use of artificial intelligence to clone their voices. Jessica Rain is among them.
4: It's just happening without our consent. So it's a real violation and theft of our livelihood.
1: I'm Yusuf Taha at the BBC in London.
5: The U.S. Geological Survey says a glacial collapse caused that devastating flood in Nepal. We'll speak to a glacier expert next time here and now.
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7: Good morning, I'm Steve Inskeep. Few of us will ever play in the World Cup, but you have a shot at the Tiramisu World Cup. The competition in Italy is looking for 130 taste testers. Tiramisu is made up of layers of cocoa powder, coffee-soaked ladyfingers, and mascarpone cream. Applications for this dream job are open one day only, September 12th. You too can get a taste of the action.
8: Oh, please put me in, coach.
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7: 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I'm Steve Inskeep.
10: And I'm A. Martinez. The Trump administration is proposing changes to the way federal grants are awarded. It wants to give political appointees the power to sign off or cut off federal funding. Here are the indicators, Adrian Ma and Waylon Wong.
11: The Office of Management and Budget released its proposal in May. And among the groups that read it with concern was the National League of Cities. It's this organization that lobbies on behalf of more than 19,000 cities, towns, and villages in the U.S. Dante Moreno is a lobbyist there.
12: The federal government would be able to terminate any federal grant moving forward, not because your community isn't doing a good job, but because the federal agency doesn't want to fund it anymore.
13: Dante says, imagine a city applies for and gets awarded a $500,000 grant for a construction project that will take 4 years to complete. The city breaks ground and starts building. Then, 2 years in, the federal agency overseeing the grant says, we're canceling your grant because this project no longer lines up with administration priorities.
12: Now you have a problem in blight because you have this project that you can't finish.
11: Dante says it's important to look back at a recent example of how federal grants to local governments have played out. And perhaps there's no better example than the American Rescue Plan Act, or ARPA. President Biden signed it into law in 2021 during the thick of the COVID-19 pandemic.
13: The program distributed $350 billion to state and local governments. It was meant as a lifeline for communities that saw revenues fall off a cliff with the pandemic.
11: Cities like Rochester, Minnesota. Kim Norton is the mayor there. It's home to the Mayo Clinic.

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2: More than 2 million people have returned to Khartoum since fighting there ended, and this move is meant to help restore normal life in the city. But residents still struggle to rebuild their livelihoods, plagued by constant power blackouts. And the authorities remain wary of RSF infiltration.
1: Norway's King Harald has died, aged 89. In his 35 year on the throne, he modernized the monarchy, making it more informal and relevant. Harald is succeeded by his son, Hakon. Serbia's justice minister said the former Bosnian Serb army leader and convicted war criminal Ratko Mladic will receive all the military and state honors to which he is entitled. Mladic died on Thursday in prison in The Hague. I'm Yusuf Taha at the BBC in London.
3: I'm Erwin Gratz, Maine Public Radio News. Union leaders are calling on rail company CSX to improve safety and restore personnel at Rigby Yard in South Portland. Dave Stevenson is with the International Association of Sheet Metal, Air, Rail, and Transportation Workers in New England. At a press conference in South Portland yesterday, he said Rigby Yard doesn't have union yard masters who monitor the movement of freight and passenger trains and coordinate emergency responses.
4: How can the largest rail yard in New England have no one in charge? How can South Portland Fire have no single point of contact with someone that's actually on the property?
3: Stevenson says the union's safety concerns come as two CSX trains have derailed in the last month in Orono and in Worcester, Massachusetts. In a statement, CSX said other managers do coordinate operations and emergency responses, and that Rigby Yard did not have yardmasters when it acquired the property from Pan Am in 2022. We'll check out your weather forecast coming up in about 4 minutes. Morning edition time is 6:45.
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6: It's Morning Edition from NPR News. I'm Steve Inskeep.
7: And I'm A. Martinez. Federal law protects about 5% of the United States as wilderness areas. That's more territory than the state of California. Wilderness generally means no motorized access or motors. Now, though, some chainsaws are allowed. Here's the Mountain West News Bureau's Rachel Cohen.
8: I'll switch with you in like a second.
9: The Frank Church River of Noberturm Wilderness in central Idaho is one of the most remote places in the lower 48 states. A couple hours from the nearest town, a group of teens is clearing trees that have fallen over trails with axes and metal saws.
8: So like having to do a cut here makes sense.
9: Leader Marlena Nelson works for a wilderness nonprofit. The group is using traditional tools because the Wilderness Act bans motorized equipment.
10: It's really easy to kind of rush through things if you can go as quickly as possible, if you have a motorized tool to kind of do a lot of the heavy lifting. But here, this work really requires a lot of teamwork.
9: The teens push a 4-foot cross-cut saw back and forth. This is what wilderness trail maintenance usually looks like. But commercial guides who run hunting, fishing, or horseback riding trips say the hand tools aren't cutting it. Travis Bullock is an outfitter in central Idaho. He says trails he went to as a kid have all but disappeared.
11: They haven't been cleared in decades. I can think of one trail in my area. There's a sign there still, but once you look past the sign, you can't even tell it was a trail.
9: Outfitters in Idaho have been asking to use chainsaws for years, saying debris from wildfires and disease is piling up. So they asked the Forest Service for an exemption.
11: There's a little bit of me that was pretty spiteful over the years, over the decades, that I've been told, no, you can't clear those trails. And I was frustrated. And I was like, you know what? I'm going to be the first outfitter in Idaho to use a chainsaw legally.
9: After some analysis, the Forest Service agreed chainsaws were necessary. It said its own staff and nonprofits can't keep up with the rate of falling trees. It gave the outfitters the green light to use chainsaws on several hundred miles of

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1: Disturbed when he discovered that his voice was being widely cloned online.
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1: I'm Yusuf Taha at the BBC in London.
3: And I'm Erwin Gratz, Maine Public Radio News. Democratic U.S. Senate candidate Troy Jackson joined union leaders yesterday in South Portland, calling for better safety at CSX rail yards. In a press conference, Jackson said the demands for more staffing come in the wake of two CSX train derailments in the last month, including one in Orono and another in Worcester, Massachusetts.
4: And these are avoidable tragedies, accidents that didn't have to happen if they had the proper staffing.
3: A railroad workers' union wants CSX to reinstate union yardmasters at South Portland's Rigby Yard. Yardmasters oversee the movement of freight and passenger trains and coordinate emergency responses. In a statement, CSX said other managers do that work, and Rigby Yard didn't have yardmasters when it acquired the property from Pan Am in 2022. A jury in Skowhegan took just 40 minutes yesterday to find Daniel Markey guilty of murder. Markey was charged in the death of Christopher Nickerson in March 2025. Markey will face 25 years to life in prison when he's sentenced. It's Morning Edition on Maine Public Radio. The forecast in 4 minutes. Our time is 7:45.
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6: It's Morning Edition from NPR News. I'm Steve Inskeep.
7: And I'm A. Martinez. The Trump administration is proposing changes to the way federal grants are awarded. It wants to give political appointees the power to sign off or cut off federal funding. Here are the indicators, Adrian Ma and Waylon Wong.
8: The Office of Management and Budget released its proposal in May. And among the groups that read it with concern was the National League of Cities. It's this organization that lobbies on behalf of more than 19,000 cities, towns, and villages in the U.S. Dante Moreno is a lobbyist there.
9: The federal government would be able to terminate any federal grant moving forward, not because your community isn't doing a good job, but because the federal agency doesn't want to fund it anymore.
10: Dante says, imagine a city applies for and gets awarded a $500,000 grant for a construction project that will take 4 years to complete. The city breaks ground and starts building. Then, 2 years in, the federal agency overseeing the grant says, we're canceling your grant because this project no longer lines up with administration priorities.
9: Now you have a problem in blight because you have this project that you can't finish.
8: Dante says it's important to look back at a recent example of how federal grants to local governments have played out. And perhaps there's no better example than the American Rescue Plan Act, or ARPA. President Biden signed it into law in 2021 during the thick of the COVID-19 pandemic.
10: The program distributed $350 billion to state and local governments. It was meant as a lifeline for communities that saw revenues fall off a cliff with the pandemic.
8: Cities like Rochester, Minnesota. Kim Norton is the mayor there. It's home to the Mayo Clinic. And in normal times, it gets a lot of money from hotel taxes when visitors travel to the hospital. That revenue dried up when the pandemic hit.
11: So we had to figure out how can we continue to provide the services that the city is expected to provide, particularly during this time.
10: Rochester got $17.4 million in ARPA funds. Kim says the city government decided its priorities were keeping everyone on the payroll during a lean time.
11: We didn't have a great amount to spend, but I think we spent it wisely so that we did not have to raise property taxes during that year and not lay off any staff.
10: Usually with federal grants, they have specific targets like roads or public safety. In contrast, ARPA recipients had a lot of leeway in how to spend their money.
8: Now, some uses of ARPA funds have gotten pushback from community organizations and advocacy groups. A county in upstate New York spent around $7 million on an aquarium, and critics said that the money could have been better spent tackling poverty

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1: 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Good morning to you. 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
3: Icelanders are once again debating whether to join the EU. Supporters say it would be good for business, but the fishing industry disagrees.
4: We are going to see European fishing vessels here in Iceland. We will see them in Icelandic waters that we are not used to.
3: Sharing the seas means cutting into profits. Hear that story next time on The World.
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5: Good morning, Irwin. Good morning, everybody. Got another mostly cloudy day eventually for most of the state today. Thicker clouds up in the mountains. But there will be a few scattered showers and thundershowers by this afternoon. Daytime high temperatures up into the 70s, dropping back into the 50s overnight tonight, but it will be a little drier, clear and bright with that full sturgeon moon. And then for tomorrow and Sunday, sunshine, bright and dry, less humid. Beautiful weekend coming. May see a few scattered sprinkles coming down from the mountains and from the north late in the day on Sunday. That's the way it looks from here.
1: Around the state this morning in Augusta under cloudy skies, it's already 70 degrees. Caribou cloudy and 67 this morning. Freiburg mostly cloudy, 64. Portland getting a little bit of fog. It's 69 degrees there. And Sanford has got a shower in 74 this morning.
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0: It's Morning Edition from NPR News. I'm A. Martinez.
7: And I'm Steve Inskeep. Good morning. Democrats are in a strong position, according to polls, for the midterm elections, but they're preparing for a new kind of challenge. What to do if President Trump attempts to undermine the election results? Democrats in Congress have convened a task force of lawmakers, staff, and experts to face this, and NPR congressional reporter Eric McDaniel is here in Studio 31 to talk about it. Eric, thanks for coming by.
8: Hey, Steve.
7: So what does this task force see as its purpose?
8: Well, the goal is pretty straightforward. I spoke to Senator Lisa Blunt Rochester of Delaware about it.
9: Our goal is to protect this election before the election happens, during the election, and after the election.
7: Okay.
8: And this task force is made up of lawmakers and staff from at least 11 Senate offices, as well as outside advisors like President Obama's Attorney General Eric Holder and a constellation of leaders from Good Governance Group. One part of this work, just as an example, Senate congressional staff have been meeting in person each week for months and have a list of about 100-ish threats they're developing responses to that run the gamut, from issues at a single polling location to the potential that President Trump sends troops to voting sites.
7: Wow, 100 scenarios and pretty extreme range there. How do you get ready for all those?
8: I should say it's not just what they're preparing for here in the coming weeks, it's what they're already doing. Here's Mark Elias, an election litigator and task force member.
10: Right now, my law firm of 60 people is litigating 87 cases in 43 states.
8: And those cases right now are largely centered on the DOJ's efforts to obtain state voter rolls and a White House effort to restrict mail-in voting. The task force's work now is getting lawmakers prepared to be the connective tissue between pro-democracy groups and litigators and their state and local counterparts working to actually administer the midterms around the country. Obviously, there's not a lot they can do legislatively as the minority party, but as members of Congress, they do have big megaphones.
7: So let's talk about the threat here. We know that President Trump lost the 2020 election, according to thousands of election officials, but tried to overturn the results. Even after his own allies couldn't find evidence that he had won, he continued making this false claim. But what does he saying about the midterms coming up in which he's not on the ballot?
8: Well, since returning to office, he's mused about declaring a national election emergency, whatever that means. He's also refused to rule out sending troops to polls, though a DHS official told NPR that ICE would not be sent to polls. In a speech from the White House in July, Trump questioned why Democrats won't support his election overhaul bill, the Save America Act.
11: How easy is that to do unless you want to cheat? The only reason you wouldn't do it is you want to cheat.
8: White House spokeswoman Lauren Bisse told me that every American should be asking why Democrats are fighting against the Save America Act, which includes common sense election integrity measures, she said, that are strongly supported by the vast majority of Americans.
7: Is this Democratic task force assuming that efforts will be made to compromise the vote?
8: They are, but they're optimistic that things will go okay. The task force members I spoke to were broadly confident that the Democratic system will eventually win out over any effort to disrupt the election process. Here's Vanita Gupta, a senior Biden DOJ official now at NYU Law.
12: Maybe the process of getting from here to a new Congress may be messier than any of us would like, but we are going to have free and fair elections so long as people don't take for granted their right to vote.
8: And Steve, that sentiment was shared by everyone I spoke to. People should feel confident to cast their ballot.
7: NPR's Eric McDaniel, thanks for coming by.
8: Thank you.
0: Time now for StoryCorps. In the mid-1970s, Travis Holmes started the city's first food truck in Birmingham, Alabama. And from a young age, his son Travis Jr. was there working by his side. But when he was just 26 years old, Travis Jr. was killed, leaving behind an infant son of his own. Grandson and grandfather came to StoryCorps to remember him.
13: You know, Dad was 10 when he started working with me. When he get off school, he would want to come and get on the truck. And I said, no, you got to do your homework. But whatever he see me doing, he tried to do. We had competition. And he always said, I can do this faster than you.
14: How would you describe my dad?
13: Everywhere we went, we traveled together. Everyone loved him. Customers could come up to the truck, unruly, angry. But he gave them a friendly smile, and before you knew it, they were laughing and joking with each other. And those memories I would cherish the rest of my life.
14: After my dad's death, what was it like going back to the food truck?
13: It took me quite a while. It's the emptiness. It beat me down really tremendous. And customers, some still come looking for him, and then I'd have to tell him he's gone, you know. But I wanted to do it for his sake. I wanted to carry on for him because he loved it. And, you know, I wanted to make sure you had a happy life, that your father would have provided for you. I'll never forget the day. You were probably about 9 years old that you came in the truck and you started to cut the onions.
14: I was excited. My friends would ask me, man, what you doing on the weekend? I'm going with my granddad.
13: And I learned by watching you, somebody hungry, so they haven't had any food, you're going to take care of them. Even if you have to come out your pocket, you're going to take care of them. I'm 73 years old and just finished cancer treatment. I know Father Time is not on my side. So if anyone is to carry my legend on, it's got to be you.
14: Yes, sir. I'm carrying on the legacy of you and my dad. A lot of people have told me that I look just like him. And it's like he's living through me, you know?
13: Yes. And we got the same bond. How you look out for me and I look out for you. And I do appreciate you, sir.
14: I know you still miss your son. And we both are going through the days of living without him. And it gets no better than having us there for each other.
0: Travis Holmes III with his grandfather, Travis Holmes Sr. Their interview is archived at the Library of Congress.
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3: 12 years ago, President Obama shook the conscience of a nation. 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
16: Live from NPR News in Washington, I'm Dave Mattingly. Authorities in Nepal say at least 538 people are confirmed dead following Wednesday's glacier collapse that triggered mudslides and flash flooding along the border with Tibet. Dozens of Americans are among the missing. The Prime Minister of Qatar was in Iran yesterday to try to restart mediated peace talks with the U.S. NPR's Aya Batraoui has more.
17: Qatar says its Prime Minister Sheikh Mohammed Al Thani met with Iran's president and its lead negotiator to discuss the necessity of resuming the diplomatic track and avoiding further escalation. And just before the visit to Iran, Al Thani spoke with Gulf Arab counterparts. Qatari analyst Rashid Al-Mohannadi explains.
18: I would read that as coordination and consolidation of positions before conducting the visit.
17: He says that includes pressuring Iran to come back to the negotiating table and reopening the Strait of Hormuz. Data shared with NPR by research firm ICIS shows Iran's closure of the strait slashed Qatar's gas exports from more than 500 shipments between March and August of last year to just 18 this year. During the war, Iranian missiles damaged a sprawling U.S. airbase in Qatar and the country's natural gas refinery. Aya Batraoui, NPR News, Dubai.
16: It was 6 months ago today, President Trump launched Operation Epic Fury against Iran, a war Trump and Defense Secretary Pete Hegseth said would take weeks. This is NPR News.
1: And this is Maine Public Radio News. Good morning. I'm Erwin Gratz. 8:31 our time on this Friday morning. More than 100 people attended the first of two virtual hearings held by the Maine Data Center Advisory Council yesterday. Many are asking the council to recommend a moratorium or outright ban on large-scale data centers in the state. Duncan Whitmire of South Portland says he's worried about what happens to the buildings, land, and communities if or when the AI bubble bursts.
19: If that happens, if they just pack up and leave, who's holding the bag? What's going to happen to those communities? If we cut down the trees, if we pollute the rivers and the waterways, and we're left with, you know, big gray slabs of deteriorating concrete, that's not the Maine that I want to pass on to my kids and my grandkids.
1: Governor Mills created the advisory council after vetoing a bill that would have put a moratorium on data center projects larger than 20 megawatts. The council says public input from two listening sessions will inform its work. The next one will be held September 1st. With a final report with recommendations from the council due in January of next year. Maine lobstermen say they are relieved after the Canadian government struck seafood from its list of American goods that could have seen 25% tariffs in response to tariffs imposed by the Trump administration. More than half of Maine lobster gets sent to Canada for processing. Patrice McCarran, executive director of the Maine Lobstermen's Association, says if Canada had gone through with the tariffs, the price of lobster would have dropped, which would have been devastating for the industry.
20: Ultimately, a message that did get through to the Canadian government is that the sector is very fragile and it is unique in the cross-border trade. And they saw that and they reversed the decision.
1: The Trump administration's initial tariffs saw criticism from both of Maine's senators. Republican Susan Collins said in a statement she wants to see the U.S. return to the negotiating table to settle the trade dispute. In sports, the Red Sox were off yesterday. They open a 4-game series against the Yankees in the Bronx tonight. The Portland Sea Dogs took a lead in their series against Richmond. The Dogs won last night 11-2 at Delta Dental Park at Hadlock Field. It's a warm and humid start to the day with thick fog once again down east. We'll get some sunny breaks, but also some showers and thunderstorms as a cold front moves across the state. Look for clearing tonight, then it will be a warm but comfortably dry weekend. I'm Erwin Gratz. 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
0: It's Morning Edition from NPR News. I'm A. Martinez.
7: And I'm Steve Inskeep. Jury deliberations are underway in the triple murder case against Lindsay Clancy, who was accused of killing her three children back in 2023. This story is going to last about 3 minutes. It includes graphic descriptions of violence against children, and it does mention suicide. So here we go. Reporter Deborah Becker from our member station WBUR is our guide to this story in Plymouth, Massachusetts. Deborah, good morning.
4: Good morning.
7: How did the two sides frame their closing arguments?
4: Well, both sides agree that Lindsay Clancy was struggling with her mental health, but prosecutors said she was well enough to intentionally plan the killings. Assistant District Attorney Jennifer Sprague said Clancy wanted to kill herself and her children.
21: She left them discarded on the basement floor like broken toys because she was done playing the game.
4: But her defense argued that Clancy was not criminally responsible because she wasn't in her right mind. Attorney Kevin Reddington says she repeatedly tried to get help.
22: You heard the testimony. You know her concerns. You know her fears. Does this seem like a young lady that didn't care?
4: Reddington says Clancy was experiencing postpartum psychosis.
7: So no doubt here that she did it. The question is her state of mind. How did each present evidence to back up its claims about the state of mind?
4: Well, the defense called forensic psychologist Paul Zeisel. He said proof that Clancy was psychotic was that she said she heard a voice.
23: Ordering her, telling her that she didn't have any choice, but she had to kill her children, and then kill herself.
4: But the prosecution countered with forensic psychologist Kirk Halbrun. He said it's not typical for someone with psychosis to hear a voice only once.
24: That would be a very, very unusual pattern or manifestation of how this kind of thing comes about.
7: Okay, so those are the experts. What did Clancy's family say?
4: They all detailed Clancy's efforts to get treatment. Some of the most emotional testimony during all of this came from her now ex-husband, Patrick Clancy. He testified that Clancy was depressed for months and expressed intermittent thoughts about harming the kids.
25: You know, it was very confusing because a minute later she was making them lunch or playing with them or, you know, getting them ready for bed or whatever it was.
4: Jurors also heard the 911 call Patrick Clancy made when he arrived home to the tragedy. It was so harrowing that the judge barred it from being released.
7: So talk me through what the jurors face here. Of course, this is a matter of law. So what is the decision as the law frames it for the jury members?
4: There are a couple of options for the jury, which is made up of 9 women and 3 men. Those include convicting her of first-degree murder or finding her not guilty because of her mental health. Now, to reach that verdict, they'd have to find she did not know right from wrong or that she could not obey the law. Now, these so-called insanity defenses rarely succeed, but in this case, criminal defense attorneys say a jury might believe that the only reason a mother would do something like this is if she was mentally ill.
7: Okay. Deborah Becker from our member station WBUR, thanks so much.
4: Thanks for having me.
7: And if you or someone you know may be considering suicide or is in crisis, call or text the Suicide and Crisis Lifeline, which is 988.
0: Every year, the State Department's union hands out awards for diplomats who provide constructive policy dissent. A conservative group of current and former diplomats is offering a different incentive, rewards to employees who fight DEI and help with deportations. Here's NPR's Michelle Kellerman.
26: This year, the Ben Franklin Fellowship is proud to partner with the U.S. Department of State
27: to announce $25,000 in prizes for State Department employees.
26: The U.S. National Interest Diplomacy Awards.
27: Philip Linderman is a retired senior foreign service officer and co-founder of the conservative Ben Franklin Fellowship. He says he wants to change the culture at the State Department, which he believes was too left-leaning, and the awards is one way to do it. One is called the Martin Luther King Jr. Meritocracy Award, and Linderman says it will go to an employee who's rolling back what he calls a woke DEI agenda.
5: We believe very much in the, and this is a very respectful point of view, in the standard that Martin Luther King set, which was meritocracy, a colorblind society.
27: Linderman says he did not reach out to King's family or foundation for approval to use MLK's name, nor did the Ben Franklin Fellowship reach out to other foundations representing other historical figures its awards are named after. The Free Speech Award, for instance, is named for Thomas Jefferson.
5: We think that free speech is an important value, particularly in Western Europe, where there is very much a cancel culture mentality that dominates in many European institutions.
27: Trump administration officials at the department have focused on free speech in Western European countries and shut down an office that was set up to counter disinformation from Russia and China. The office that used to help refugees around the world is now focused on re-migration, that is, getting immigrants to return to their countries. The Ben Franklin Fellowship has named an award for that in honor of Dwight Eisenhower, the president who deported Mexicans in the 1950s and used a racist name for that effort. Operation Wetback.
8: It's very unusual, I think, to take historical figures in that way and try to attach particular items to them.
27: That's Lisa Heller, a former career diplomat who's with the American Foreign Service Association, the State Department's union. She says General Eisenhower has a broader historical record of serving America.
8: He was the leader in World War II. He was the U.S. president during the Cold War period. So to take one particular event that happened during the presidency and then name an award after them seems to be creating a political narrative that doesn't seem to make a lot of sense.
27: The American Foreign Service Association, meanwhile, is handing out its awards in October, mostly named for former State Department officials. But Heller says fewer employees are seeking recognition at a time when they feel they could be sidelined for political reasons.
8: We are seeing fewer nominations for awards in the last couple of years, that's for sure, particularly in the dissent awards.
27: She says many officers may also not want to be associated with the rival conservative Ben Franklin Fellowship Awards. But Linderman, the co-founder of that group, says they are getting interest and receiving applications until the end of November. Though the video announcing the award says they are in partnership with the State Department, the department says it is not providing any funding. Michelle Kellerman, NPR News, Washington.
0: This is Morning Edition from NPR News. Our theme music was inspired by BJ Lederman. I'm E. Martinez.
7: And I'm Steve Inske.
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9: Good morning. I'm Peter Hyatt at the BBC. China's President Xi Jinping has held an emergency meeting to discuss rescue efforts after Wednesday's catastrophic floods and mudslides on the Tibet-Nepal border. The government of Nepal says the worst affected areas are completely cut off. The BBC's Sanjaya Dakal in Kathmandu.
10: There were lots of warnings. Today, Nepalese Disaster Response Authority also issued an alert asking people to remain on high alert because the water level was rising where the flood had occurred. For the time being, search and rescue is ongoing, but there's a big worry that there could be another flooding. So there's that big worry.
9: In Africa, Sudan's government has lifted a two-year curfew and state of emergency in Khartoum. Camilla Mills reports.
11: People can now move around and work at any time, although security patrols and checkpoints will remain in place. There are also new restrictions on foreigners entering Khartoum, The changes come as government institutions gradually return to the capital after the army regained

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1: Seafood. Canada says it has removed seafood from that list. As Michael Livingston reports, Maine lobstermen are breathing a big sigh of relief now that those tariffs are off the table.
2: The Canadian government says it made the decision to remove seafood to protect against, quote, broader economic harms. A majority of Maine lobsters landed annually are exported and processed in Canadian facilities and bring in more than $1 billion to the state's economy. If the tariffs had gone into effect, Kennebunkport lobsterman Chris Welch says Canadian processors would have caused a drop in lobster prices that would have crippled fishermen who are already working on thin margins.
3: We didn't know what after Labor Day our prices were going to be. Our fall fishing is some of the best fishing we see all year traditionally. So right as we're about to hit, you know, full stride in our lobster season, to have a big drop in price would be really devastating.
2: In a statement, Republican Senator Susan Collins said she was appreciative of Canada for striking seafood from its list of retaliatory tariffs. Collins is running for re-election in November and has been a vocal critic of the Trump administration's trade war. For Maine Public Radio News, I'm Michael Livingston.
1: Republican Senator Collins says she's accepted invitations to four televised debates before the November election. She's proposing the first of those to be in early September, a debate hosted by Maine Public News Center Maine and the Portland Press Herald. Three others would be hosted by television stations WGME in Portland, WABI in Bangor, and WAGM in Presque Isle. Democrat Troy Jackson has yet to agree to those four debates. His campaign sent a written statement to the Portland Press Herald saying Jackson would prefer joint town hall-type debates. Portland police say a spree of gunfire and stolen vehicles ended last night with a suspect shot dead. Police say officers had chased down Jacob Hastings at the Casco Bay Island ferry terminal. A statement says Hastings reached into his waistband and appeared to aim something at the officers, who opened fire. Three Portland police officers involved will be on administrative leave while the Attorney General's office investigates the incident that is routine in officer-involved shootings. The drought in Maine got marginally worse in the last week. Federal authorities yesterday said just over 60% of the state is now in either moderate or severe drought condition. You're listening to Morning Edition on Maine Public Radio. Good morning. We'll check the weather forecast coming up in 4 minutes. Our time's approaching 8:47.
4: 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I'm Steve Inskeep.
5: And I'm A. Martinez. Federal law protects about 5% of the United States as wilderness areas. That's more territory than the state of California. Wilderness generally means no motorized access or motors. Now, though, some chainsaws are allowed. Here's the Mountain West News Bureau's Rachel Cohen.
6: I'll switch with you in like a second.
7: The Frank Church River of Noberturm Wilderness in central Idaho is one of the most remote places in the lower 48 states. A couple hours from the nearest town, a group of teens is clearing trees that have fallen over trails with axes and metal saws.
6: So like having to do a cut here makes sense.
7: Leader Marlena Nelson works for a wilderness nonprofit. The group is using traditional tools because the Wilderness Act bans motorized equipment.
8: It's really easy to kind of rush through things if you can go as quickly as possible, if you have a motorized tool to kind of do a lot of the heavy lifting. But here, this work really requires a lot of teamwork.
7: The teens push a 4-foot crosscut saw back and forth. This is what wilderness trail maintenance usually looks like. But commercial guides who run hunting, fishing, or horseback riding trips say the hand tools aren't cutting it. Travis Bullock is an outfitter in central Idaho. He says trails he went to as a kid have all but disappeared.
9: They haven't been cleared in decades. I can think of one trail in my area. There's a sign there still, but once you look past the sign, you can't even tell it was a trail.
7: Outfitters in Idaho have been asking to use chainsaws for years, saying debris from wildfires and disease is piling up. So they asked the Forest Service for an exemption.
9: There was a little bit of me that was pretty spiteful over the years, over the decades, that I've been told, no, you can't clear those trails. And I was frustrated. And I was like, you know what? I'm going to be the first outfitter in Idaho to use a chainsaw legally.
7: After some analysis, the Forest Service agreed chainsaws were necessary. It said its own staff and nonprofits can't keep up with the rate of falling trees. It gave the outfitters the green light to use chainsaws on

0: several hundred miles of trail over the next 3 years. That day, Bullock took videos of his son and employee putting them to work. He says they cleared about 500 trees in a single day.
1: It felt good. The reality is, if we'd have had the same three people with a crosscut saw, it would have taken us a week.
0: Bullock says he needs clear trails to get clients safely into the backcountry and to access hunting spots where he's authorized to lead trips but can't get to.
1: Wilderness was not intended to keep people out.
0: But George Nickus with the nonprofit Wilderness Watch says the Wilderness Act did aim to limit human interference.
2: It's really not even about us. It's about nature. It's about the places. It's kind of nature's Bill of Rights.
0: He thinks the Forest Service created a self-inflicted wound by slashing staff. In President Trump's second term, the agency has lost close to 6,000 permanent workers, and Nickus worries the authorization could open the door to more exemptions. Outfitters in Wyoming have also asked the Forest Service to use chainsaws, and the Trump administration is reviewing wilderness policies more broadly.
2: If they can chip away and chip away and chip away at it and make it less and less meaningful, then pretty soon it's wilderness in name only.
0: The chainsaw window ended in early August. Outfitters say they cleared thousands of trees, some piled 10 feet high, and they'll be back next year. For NPR News, I'm Rachel Cohen.
3: 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I'm A. Martinez.
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5: And you're listening to Morning Edition on Maine Public Radio. Good morning. I'm Erwin Gratz at the 9 minutes before 9 o'clock. Weather forecast for today, partly sunny. It'll be some shower activity later on today as a front begins to approach. High temperatures today, 72 to 84 degrees. Wind still south to southwest, although that will turn around by tonight. We'll see clearing skies, lows 44 to 55 degrees with a north to northwest wind. That means tomorrow, sunny, brighter, less humid, high temperatures 69 to 78. Sunday will be partly sunny as well, though there may be some showers in the north on Sunday. High temperatures running from the low 70s into the mid-80s.
6: I'm James Menendez, host of BBC NewsHour. Today, Chinese rescuers have resumed searching for survivors following fears that there could be further flooding along the border with Nepal. We'll hear from both sides. Also, how drought is forcing France to relax some of its strict rules about cheese.
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3: Today on Maine Calling, Stories from Maine Cemeteries, an encore presentation. Have you ever wandered through an old Maine cemetery and wondered about the people whose names are on the gravestones? Maybe you've noticed a cluster of markers for children, or an unusual carving on the stone of a hand or an acorn or a tree stump. I'm Jennifer Rooks. Every old gravestone in Maine represents a life story, and as you might imagine, some of them are fascinating. Today we listen back to our earlier conversation with the author of a new book that explores some of these stories. For years, Ron Romano has been researching some of the secrets buried for years in Maine cemeteries. Stories of regular people whose gravestone might not reveal all. Maine Calling is just ahead.
4: Live from NPR News in Washington, I'm Windsor Johnston. Federal Reserve Chair Kevin Warsh says inflation is too high, but is offering few clues about where interest rates are heading. In a closely watched speech in Jackson Hole, Wyoming today, Warsh said the Fed needs flexibility to respond to the economy rather than feel bound by Wall Street expectations.
5: We should not indulge a regime in which market participants are looking primarily to the Fed for their next trade. The economic literature has long described the distorting effects, what it called the Hall of Mirrors problem. If markets rely materially on the Fed's guidance, and the Fed relies on market prices, we're more likely to be blinded to new developments.
4: Warsh says inflation is running above the Fed's 2% target, adding that the focus right now should be on prices. Officials in China say five people have died and more than 500 others remain missing on the Tibet side of the China-Nepal border after catastrophic flooding this week. Rescue crews have reached the hardest hit area after operations were briefly suspended over fears an upstream lake could overflow. NPR's Jennifer Pack reports from Beijing.
6: The lake was formed after an enormous chunk of ice snapped off a glacier, triggering waves of mud, water, and ice barreling down the Himalayas on Wednesday. Trees and homes were swept away or submerged. Chinese state media showed aerial shots of the Jilong border checkpoint buried under a mudslide, including a six-story building. Some of the debris jammed up the water. A lake started forming upstream, and it's been filling up. It's also been raining in the area. Chinese rescue workers are racing to reduce the risk of more flooding, and police in Nepal say the Chinese have told them to be on alert on their side of the border. Jennifer Pak, NPR News, Beijing.
4: A judge in California has ruled that the Pentagon cannot designate the AI company Anthropic as a supply chain risk. NPR's Deb Brumfield reports the ruling came over the use of artificial intelligence in warfare.
7: In her 59-page ruling, District Judge Rita Lin said that the Pentagon violated Anthropic's First Amendment rights when it designated the company, quote, a supply chain risk. The government argued that Anthropic's technology could threaten national security, but Judge Lin said they never produced the proof. Rather, she said, the Pentagon tried to use the designation to, quote, make a public example out of Anthropic. The fight began after Anthropic tried to put limits on its technology. It demanded the Pentagon not use its AI tools for fully autonomous weapons or the mass surveillance of Americans. Jeff Brumfield, NPR News.
4: On Wall Street, the Dow was up 207 points. This is NPR News.
8: This is Maine Public Radio News. Good morning. I'm Erwin Gratz. It's 4 minutes now after 11. Republican U.S. Senator Susan Collins says she's accepted invitations to 4 televised debates before November's election. She's proposing the first of those to be an early September debate hosted by Maine Public News Center Maine and the Portland Press Herald. 3 others would be hosted by television stations WGME in Portland, WABI in Bangor, and WAGM in Presque Isle. Democrat Troy Jackson has yet to agree to those 4 debates. His campaign sent a written statement to the Press Herald saying Jackson would prefer joint town hall-type debates. Democratic candidate Jackson joined union leaders yesterday in South Portland to call for better safety at CSX rail yards. Jackson pointed to 2 CSX train derailments in the last month, including 1 in Orono.
9: And these are avoidable tragedies, accidents that didn't have to happen if they had the proper staffing.
8: The Rail Workers Union wants CSX to reinstate union yardmasters at South Portland's Rigby Yard. Yardmasters oversee the movement of freight and passenger trains and coordinate emergency responses. In a statement, CSX said other managers do that work, and Rigby Yard didn't have yardmasters when it acquired the property from Pan Am in 2022. Partly sunny today, highs in the 70s to mid-80s. A cold front will touch off some showers and thunderstorms starting in a few hours. Tonight, skies will clear with winds shifting to the west-northwest behind the front. That'll set up a weekend of sunny skies and low humidity with a few showers possible in the north later on Sunday.
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11: I'm Jennifer Rooks, and this is Maine Calling. For many people, old cemeteries are places of beauty and meaning, peace and perspective. They also contain multitudes of mystery. Today, we're going to learn about Maine cemeteries and some of the stories they hold. Joining me for the hour, Ron Romano, who is author of the new book, Stories from Maine Cemeteries, Lives Cut Short. He's a board member of Friends of Eastern Cemetery, as well as a lecturer and guide. Welcome, Ron, and congratulations on your book.
12: Thank you so much. I'm really glad to be here to talk about it.
11: Well, I've learned so much. And before we start about talking about specific graves or specific cemeteries, I want to talk about a couple of things I learned from you, Ron, that I didn't know. I think a lot of us all felt as though the whole concept of having a cemetery is very, very old, very ancient. And in New England, that's not the case, right? What we think of as a cemetery, a beautiful place with trees and grass and maybe gentle rolling hills, that's relatively recent.
12: That's absolutely right. So when we think about the colonial period of New England especially, people really didn't have time to create cemeteries. They were burying their kin on their own backyards, basically. They just set aside a patch and put people there. For towns, they usually had a common burying ground that was open to everybody. Sometimes they had a sexton that would watch and monitor burials and sort of line people up. Other times it was a free-for-all, and it made sort of a mess of the place over time. And then there were churchyards, which were associated with meeting houses or churches. And those were spaces that were reserved for the congregants of the church and some neighbors. So there were three kind of categories that started off in the colonial period. And then in the 1800s, things really started to change. When in 1830, we saw the development of what's called the rural cemetery or the garden cemetery. And what happened was these inner city patches of churchyards and the common burying grounds were just getting too full because our population was exploding. And so they were looking for places to allow burial with a little bit more room. And so they went outside the cities to the urban areas. They called them rural cemeteries, and it was a model that came over from London. And what was really different about the rural cemeteries, it's more what you think of today, I think, Jennifer. These were large spaces, winding carriage paths were developed in them. They kept their water features. They implanted shrubbery and trees, native trees, to help decorate. They created these interestingly shaped lots for families that were well-to-do to bury and then decorate with monuments of all different kinds and shapes. And so they really invited visitation. It was no longer like in the colonial period where you just went there to bury somebody and sometimes visited. Those were utilitarian spaces. These garden cemeteries or rural cemeteries were meant to be visited. And so that changed the movement entirely in both burial spaces, burial practices, materials used, symbolism, all of that sort of flowed through during that period of time, which makes it the most interesting century really to explore and write about.
11: Mm. So these rural or garden cemeteries come about in the early 1800s, early to mid 1800s. Which one was first in Maine?
12: So the first one is Mount Hope in Bangor. That was actually called was the second garden cemetery, but it was after there was one other. I forget where it was, but we have the claim to be the America's second garden cemetery. One of the little qualifier too. When these were first established, they were called rural cemeteries because they were purposely built outside city centers where there was more room to spread out. But of course, over time, as the cities continue to expand and envelop that space, people then refer to them as garden cemeteries because they look like gardens and they invite you in like a garden. So it's okay to call them rural or garden, but there's kind of a little evolution that occurred from the starting point when they were truly rurally located to now where they're part of the city's fabric. So we call them garden cemeteries.
11: At first glance, someone like you, Ron, knows just by glancing at a stone and what it is made from, what era it's likely from. You know that slate is from a certain era and marble is a certain era and granite is a certain era. And I'm guessing even what kind of granite, but tell us about this. I think a lot of people love the old slate cemetery stones. Why, what years were those made and why did we not continue with them?
12: Yeah, so the slate markers were available and in use from the middle 1600s to the middle 1800s. So they had about a 200-year run. That material was plentiful, easy to cut, so the stone cutters who were hand-making these stones could easily, gouge into the stone and create their designs and lettering. And they were, for the most part, what we call tablet markers. They looked like, relatively small, similar design on many of them. Some of them are decorated, others are just inscribed. But the slate was in use because it was cheap and available, frankly. Around 1800, we saw the importation of marble from Europe. And although much of that marble, which was very expensive, was destined for homes in the form of furnishings, mantelpieces, and other pieces for the home, there were some that were reserved for grave markers. So well-to-do families might take a beautiful piece of white marble to the stone shop and say, I want this for my family's monument. And then when they started to quarry marble out of the Connecticut River Valley, much closer to home, it became really available, and there was an explosion of marble in our cemeteries around 1840, and it was really in use until about the end of the century. So it had an almost 100-year run, and what people didn't realize with marble is that it is such a soft stone, it would create beautiful three-dimensional designs, but they would erode away over time, and they had to let that stone go after some time. And so granite then came in and took over, and that was at the end of the century, and that's the monument of choice today, material of choice today, because it's so strong, and it needs to be machine cut, not hand cut. So the evolution is slate to marble to granite, and along the way, there was experiments with other materials like soapstone and sandstone and even metals. The zinc markers show up in our mid-century cemeteries as well. But all of it together gives us a really interesting walk through the space. You know, it's all different and different colors and looks and shapes and designs and materials. And it just makes it a nice stroll.
11: Well, one of the things, and you've said that the 1800s, or otherwise known as the 19th century, is your favorite time for cemeteries for these reasons. But let's talk about some of the things that were carved from the marble. I've just opened the book to I'm going to use the word a little disconcerting, a little creepy, photographs of slumbering children on the top of boxes. These were carved from marble, and were they meant to be the likeness of the child who was buried inside?
12: Yeah, they might have been the likeness of the child if the carver happened to know the family. But what we find on some of those slumbering children designs is that they look similar to other stones. So it was a basic design that the stonecutter knew how to make. We find those mid-1800s to the end of the 1800s, usually in marble. They are often reset into the stone. So they would carve away the marble into the front of the stone to have a design in relief. But what you're seeing in the book is a couple of examples of stone toppers. So some of these gravestone makers actually created three-dimensional designs of these slumbering children to put on the very top of the stone. They looked interesting and cool, but they erode much more heavily and quickly than a regular flat marker. Mm-hmm. But the reason they did this was you have to think about what was going on with families in the middle 1800s with respect to communicable diseases. People lost children so frequently, and they would sometimes a disease would come in, into the family and wipe out five or six kids within a couple of months. And they lost so many, there was this ongoing need to remember. And the design that you're looking at, the slumbering child, is meant to be for the parents to deal with the death of their child by thinking it's just sleeping. So it's a sleeping child, not a dead child. And that's what they embrace about that design in order to deal with the fact that they've lost a child. But they're very interesting. For sure. And there's lambs that are also those stone topper design, three-dimensional lambs also on kids' graves.
11: Yeah, I learned also from your book, and you're quoting the historian Jeffrey Smith here, as late as the 1880s, a child born had about a 1 in 5 chance of surviving to age 5. Yikes.
12: Yeah. I mean, things that took families down in those days are all treatable, or mostly treatable today, by antibiotics and better medicine. So we don't see nearly the level of infant mortality that we did at that time. Some of these folks, Jennifer, had never even named their children. So we'll find a grave marker with an unnamed, with no name on it, because the child died before they even had a chance to name them.
11: Another unusual symbol we see a lot is the tree trunk. And I've learned from you that this can mean a couple different things, but I'm sure anybody who's wandered around cemeteries in Maine has noticed that some graves, instead of an obelisk, might have a tree trunk, a tree that seems to be just sawed off.
12: Yeah, and that started earlier in the century on slate. The willow tree is considered a weeping willow, often paired with an urn, which is a funerary urn. So you have death and mourning together in one picture. And what the stonecutters did in the earlier days on slate was almost every tree trunk of a willow tree has a broken branch on it. And that's a symbol for a life cut short. And that's the theme of the book. You know, the book is basically stories of people whose lives ended too soon. And these symbols that we're talking about and the inscriptions that we read are all reflective of that theme. So the branch being cut on a tree trunk is a symbol of the life cut short. And they then did them in marble as well. So we see it crossing the line. And so when I give tours or when I'm telling folks to go through cemeteries, I say, you'll find a lot of willow and urns in Maine cemeteries. Just get closer to the stone, take a quick look at it and see if you can see that broken branch, because it's almost always going to be on there.
11: And something else that's pretty common is a hand of some sort, either with the palm facing out or a finger pointing up. And is that a finger pointing up to heaven?
12: Yes, the finger pointing up to heaven was really common, and it gives people hope of, you know, forever life, basically eternal life. And so we do have a lot of fingers pointing up, but you'll also find fingers pointing down. And that doesn't mean they've gone to hell. That means that it's the hand of God pointing down to the person. But the use of the hand in 1850s, 60s markers is really predominant. And they're so interesting to look at, because you can look at the sleeves were carved differently for men versus women. And when they have clasped hands together for a couple, there's an image there for that they're together again in heaven. So all of these designs that we see, you might walk by and just look and say, oh, a hand. But you think about it and look more closely at it, and you start to understand and learn that there's meaning to everything that you see carved into that marker.
11: You have gone down a little bit of a rabbit hole with a few of the grave markers that have intrigued you over the years. I suspect this could be this could really be overwhelming. But why don't you tell us a story of one of the grave markers that intrigued you, and that you discovered that there was a lot more to the story than it seems from the simple grave.
12: Yeah, that's how I set the book up, really. So the book is Stories from Maine Cemeteries, Lives Cut Short. And that's the overwhelming theme. Again, is the lives cut short piece of it. All people from the 1800s, that's my favorite period. And one of the stories, the first major story, so there's basically five sort of robust stories in the book, and then 12 chapters that are all including, you know, strike by lightning and the lambs and the slumbering children and all the different symbols that you find. But one of the first stories in the book is a story of a young woman, Bessie Oliver from South Portland. Her father was a sea captain and built a home down on the waterfront. And she was born in 1874, and she left her family behind before 1900 to move to New York City and sort of seek her fortune by herself. While she was there, she married a man in 1900. His name was Brenner. And then we don't hear a whole lot more about her until she comes home to die without him a few years later in 1908. And when she died of consumption, which is tuberculosis, at her family home, her father and mother buried her in their lot at nearby. And they decorated her grave with a marker that just has her name and her dates, and that she is the wife of Richard Brenner. And what I've heard from the family's lore down the generations, the stories have been told that she was a victim of spousal abuse, and that her parents really did not like her husband Brenner at all. And so I thought about this, looking at her stone, which is so simple. It just says wife of Brenner and then her date. I thought, why wouldn't the family have just said daughter of, and then list the parents, because she's with them and he didn't come home with her. And that was the rabbit hole that got me going. It's like, what is this about? There's something behind this. So I ended up doing a ton of research, and I ended up having to go down to New York City to the archives office in order to pull original files. But what I discovered there was that she had married for a second time in 1906 in New York City, and that she claimed that she was a widow, and that this new guy she had married was named Arthur Gordeau, and he didn't come home with her either. But the there's this whole secret life that she led that she never let onto her family. And so in the book, I give you her picture, because I got a nice photograph of her in her grave marker, which is not true. And I leave you with the teaser of something happened here. She's got a secret life that her family never knew about. And her grave marker clearly is incorrect. It doesn't reflect who she really was when she died. She did marry the second time, and her husband, Brenner, was still very much alive when she did that. So people need to read the story to get the whole thing, but it was a rabbit hole that took me to New York City.
13: I wonder if you just randomly took graves and did some research, if you'd find all sorts of secrets hidden.
12: I think you might. And, you know, one of the things I mention when I talk to people or give tours is every stone here has a story, and we just have to find what that is. And sometimes you look at an interesting symbol or an interesting inscription, and it's enough to lead you down that rabbit hole to find out what that story is. But other times, you know, you hear something or read something in the paper. But everybody's got a story there. And what I like to do is find the people who weren't famous and help tell their stories.
13: Well, we're speaking with Ron Romano. His new book is Stories from Maine Cemeteries, Lives Cut Short. We have to take a quick break. This is Maine Calling. We'll be right back.
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13: Welcome back. This is Maine Calling. I'm Jennifer Rooks. History and family relationships are part of cemeteries across the state. With me to talk about these, Ron Romano, his new book, Stories from Maine Cemeteries, Lives Cut Short. Ron gives lectures at guided tours and is on the board of Friends of Eastern Cemetery. Joining us now is Vanna Carmona, who is president of the Prince Project. Thanks so much for calling in, Vanna.
18: Well, you're very welcome. And hello, Ron.
12: Hey, Vanna.
13: Well, so, Vanna, you were on Maine Calling earlier this year for our show about the history of slavery in Maine. But tell us how a visit to a cemetery was the catalyst for your research and your organization, the Prince Project.
18: Well, Ron and I both understand the meaning of finding a stone and going down a rabbit hole, because that's what happened to me. It's been over 13 years. I was out in a cemetery in Gorham and ran across a stone that said Prince on it, and there was some reference to a family of ours, and so I went back and started studying it and discovered that my ancestors were enslavers and were also complicit in the slave trade. So I started to do some research, and it became the Prince Project, a nonprofit 501c3. That database went up over a year and a half ago with about 2,000 people on it. In fact, just a couple days ago, we discovered that we have now 2,465 people on the database. So we have come up with an additional 400 individuals that were enslaved in Maine or descended from enslaved in Maine up until 1800. So that's really growing, and I don't see it stopping either.
13: Wow. I understand you are leading a tour later this month. Tell us about it and what people can learn about Black history from it.
18: certainly. It's going to be August 22nd at 2 o'clock, and that's going to be in Eastern Cemetery in Portland. That's on Congress Street, Cross Streets, Washington Avenue. And it's one of the oldest official burial grounds in the city. And I use it to introduce a lot of the enslavers. So as people come to the tour, the first thing we do is visit many of the graves that were the major enslavers here in Portland, which was Falmouth at the time, and go over about how enslaved people were forced to live and forced to work. And then we can go over, because Eastern Cemetery also has two sections that were for the African-American section. So we go to the older one and then the newer one and discuss all of that as well.
13: Wonderful. And Ron, I know that one of the stories in your book has to do with the Eastern Cemetery and somebody who might not be buried where they're supposed to be buried, or where the stone may not be correct. We're not sure.
12: Yes. So Ronna probably knows this one. But before we tell that, I want to just make a comparison to point out how different my life and Fauna's life is, even though we're in the same field. So when I design cemetery tours, and I've done them for 20 different cemeteries in Southern Maine, and I do five that I run regularly in Portland, Scarborough, Biddeford, and Saco. So what goes into designing a cemetery tour is I have to go into the space, walk around, start looking for unusual inscriptions, designs, shapes, whatever. Something's going to catch my fancy. I then have to go home and research it to figure out if there's a story there. And then from there, go back to the cemetery, practice my route and all of that to deliver a good tour to the people that want to come on. And so it's a ton of work to get that done. But who benefits from that are the people that are taking the tour, not everybody else. And so this book is meant to bring all of these great stories I've captured from this work into one place for people to read. But here's the connection with Vanna, is that when I go out and do my work, I'm looking for that unusual thing. But there were so few grave markers placed on African-American graves. When Vanna goes out, she's got to rely on other things than just the grave marker, because there's so few for her to pick from. And she's got a harder job basically putting together a story because of the lack of the monumentation that is, you know, predominant in many of these places. So is that how you see it too, Vanna?
18: Oh, I think you're absolutely correct. But as we progress through our lives, you know, you and I have known each other now for over 13 years, we know that we learn more about how to find these things and are able to track them down. In fact, on our website, princeproject.org, if you go to videos, we have a little video there that actually tells a very complete story of Prince and how we found him and where is he really buried? I mean, here's a stone, but is he really there? So you're absolutely right. It gets very tricky.
12: Right. So, Jennifer, back to the question you asked about the stone. There is a small slate marker at Eastern Cemetery that sort of kicked off another rabbit hole and created a really interesting story that's in the book. So it's about a young son of a barber who had a shop down on the waterfront. His name was Ira Gray, excuse me, and his son died at age 3. And there were two records in the burial records for him, one of which named him as Cray, C-R-A-Y, and one of which named him as Gray, G-R-A-Y. One of them called him black, one of them called him white, and they were in two separate sections of the cemetery. So the rabbit hole there really was for me to go figure out, is he a Cray or a Gray? Is he black or is he white? Is his grave in section H or is in section L? And that's really the work that went into this thing. Ultimately, the answers to those questions are that he was, in fact, a Gray. That's his last name, because we know his father, who was African-American. And we know that he belongs, you know, in the African-American section, that it's somehow his stone got pulled up and across and stuck in the ground in another section of the cemetery. And we're going to fix that, by the way. And he was black. So that's sort of the quick news about the story. But in doing the research on this family, what I discovered was a really scary incident that occurred to the family in 1825. Ira Gray and his wife and the kids were at their home down on Hancock Street, and they were suddenly attacked by a mob of white people who surrounded the house and started throwing stones into the windows and at the house. Ira, in an attempt to, fend off these attackers, stuck a gun out the window and shot. He happened to hit and kill one of the white attackers. The next morning, he was arrested for manslaughter, for killing this guy. And so the question that when I'm doing a book talk, an author talk, and I tell this piece of it, I always leave this open-ended. The question is, would a black man who killed a white man in 1825 have received a fair trial? And it's up to us to sort of think that through and then read the book to get the answer of how it all plays out, because I'm not going to tell you that part.
13: I know the answer because I read the book, but I guess...
12: Don't tell.
13: Okay. Vanna, before we let you go, remind us, what is the date of the tour and how does somebody sign up?
18: It's August 22nd at 2 o'clock, and it's right there at the Eastern Cemetery in Portland on Congress Street. I think the address is 224 Congress Street. And you can go to Eventbrite and sign up. We also take walk-ins. It's $10 a person, and that goes absolutely to the Prince Project and as a donation.
13: Well, thank you for calling in, Vanna Carmona, the leader of the Prince Project. Let's see. We'll go down to York and Torbert. Hi, Torbert. Go ahead.
19: Good morning, Jennifer, Mr. Romano, and Vanna, the Prince Project. York is one of the two oldest towns in York, depending on who you talk to. Kittrick tries to claim it, but most believe York is the oldest. And right in York Village, there is the very oldest cemetery is between the old jail and Jeffords Tavern, and it's. You see people in there constantly making grave rubbings and so on. So, and then behind the First Parish Church, which is an old New England, can't miss it, there is a large graveyard which is laid out chronologically, and you can see the development of the town through the development of the graves. The other thing is the Historical Society has published a map of the family graveyards, which there are at least 180 known ones. So if you get the fancy, you can wander around town checking out the old family graveyards. The third one is the slave issue. Many of the old family graveyards were families that held slaves without acknowledgement in writing or anything, but... some recent work with the ground-penetrating radar has found numerous graves around the old family graveyards, which are presumed to be the slaves that belong to that family.
13: Mm.
19: So,
13: well, Torbert, yeah, you know,
19: cornucopia of death in that way.
13: Yeah, and Old York is just a wonderful place to visit if listeners today haven't ever been there. One of your thank you for calling, Torbert. Ron, one of the stories from your book is the Barrel Sons, and they're
12: yeah.
13: in Old yeah. York.
12: They are. They're in that very cemetery that he spoke of, yeah. So, I tried to, in this book, sort of hit a bunch of different regions of Maine to make it more broadly appealing to people. And so, yeah, York is figuring prominently in that book. I wanted to just say a couple of things to what he said about grave rubbing. I almost said grave robbing. That's a whole other subject we can get into, too. But grave rubbing. So a lot of the sites have now banned grave rubbing. So before people do that, they really need to check and make sure it's okay to do. Grave rubbing has been found to actually damage some of these really early markers. So most cemeteries now no longer allow people to do grave rubbings. That's when you put tape something on and then use crayon or something or wax. Instead, we want you to go in and take a bunch of great pictures. That's what we try and do there. The other point I was going to make was There are, he mentioned there's over 100 in private cemeteries in York. Maine has over 8,000 cemeteries. So if you were just to think about which ones you know, you could probably put 15, 20 together on a list. There's 8,000. There's a ton of them. But many, many of them are these really small family lots on private ground, you know, outside in the farm country, et cetera. And so.
13: Yeah. An email here from Carl in Minot. My family, my father came from Guilford, Connecticut, founded in 1639. My family lived in that town for 350 years. Guilford has a big, iconic town center green. For the first 100 years, they buried their dead on the large village green. From 1818 through 1824, they removed the headstones of the long dead and forgotten citizens to make cemetery walls for the, quote, newer cemeteries on the outskirts of town. The town's early dead remain buried in the village green with no evidence today that it was ever a burial ground. Was that commonly done in New England? It was very practical. The dead had long been forgotten, but the headstones were in the way, so they were moved and repurposed.
12: Yeah, you know, that's a really sad one for a cemetery historian like me, who really is wanting to see the preservation of the site to its original, to hear that people are pulling up stones and moving them around and embedding them in cement somewhere is a real cringe moment. So I wish they hadn't done that, but it sounds like they at least retained the stones to make a wall as opposed to just discarding them, which is what some towns decided to do with these old markers, just pull them up and discard them. And, you know, all you need to do is find a couple of great early symbols on a gravestone as you wander around our wonderful cemeteries, and you're going to appreciate that it's a piece of handmade artwork that really should be preserved and not anything else. So, yeah, it's tough to hear that towns do that, but sometimes they do. And, you know, families buried their kin there for a reason, you know, and all of a sudden, years later, they're dug up and sent around somewhere else.
13: An email here from Lynette that has a photograph. It says, sad story here. And it's a photograph of a gravestone. And people have clearly been visiting this for years and paying tribute. It says, unknown, unwanted baby boy. Body found in Rockport Quarry, April 20th, 1940, about age 5 months.
12: Yeah. So that is a sad one. And someday maybe we could figure out who that person is by looking at newspaper or police or other records, depending on the year and all of that. But the reality is, it brings us to an interesting little sideline here, talking about paupers' graves. And that's another chapter in my book where I talk about the paupers' field and paupers' graves in Scarborough, is that towns had to find a place to bury those who died without family, without friends, without money, without any means to buy a plot or get a grave marker. And so they set aside patches in their properties to lay to rest these folks that, you know, were visitors from out of town or whatever. And they typically are called paupers' fields or city lots or city fields. And that's where you find these folks. And so sometimes they went in with unmarked graves, and other times they had a plaque put in to memorialize them. So, yeah, it's a sad situation, but it happened again and again. And towns did the best they could to figure out how to bury these folks that were, you know, in their control, basically.
13: We're talking about Maine's old cemeteries and some of the people who were buried in them. We're going to take another quick break. We'll be right back.
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20: I'm Robin Young. We'll get more on those devastating floods in Nepal. The U.S. Geological Survey says the cause was a glacial collapse and that the risk of further flooding and further life loss remains. We'll speak to an expert on the dangers of glaciers in climate change next time, here and now.
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13: Welcome back. This is Maine Calling. I'm Jennifer Rooks. If you find cemeteries intriguing, you are not the only one. My guest today finds them very intriguing. In fact, he's written books about them. His most recent book, Stories from Maine Cemeteries, Lives Cut Short. Ron Romano is an author and a speaker, and he leads cemetery tours. We have an email here from Helen regarding the subject of Maine cemeteries. I would like to let you know about the Maine State Cemetery Preservation Commission, an independent state commission established in 2021. It started as an advisory commission and is now an independent commission. The commission is responsible for advising and educating municipalities and the public on the care and preservation of burying grounds and cemeteries and the graves, walls, and fences within them. She goes on to say, cemeteries should be cared for, preserved, and respected, not just as places of burial, but for the historic information carried on their gravestones and the artwork on those stories. And Ron, I'm sure you couldn't agree more.
12: I couldn't agree more. That's Helen Shaw, isn't it? Who wrote that?
13: I believe so, yeah.
12: Yeah, she's with the Maine Old Cemetery Association group, which I am part of as well. And I recommend anybody who's interested in learning more history about Maine's cemeteries to get onto their website, MOCA, Maine Old Cemetery Association, doing some wonderful work throughout the state to preserve and educate on the national level. The Association for Gravestone Studies, AGS, is another great organization. I served on their board for 6 years and just actually got a nice award from them last month for my work. So both of those at national and local are you know, good places to scope out more information.
13: An email from Jamie. Every year, the Royal River Community Players teams up with the Yarmouth Historical Society to present Stroll Haunted Yarmouth, an immersive theatrical experience in which audiences are guided through the hillside cemetery to watch true stories brought to life with the grave sites of the area's historical residents. It's a lot of fun for grown-ups and kids, and if you want to be part of the cast, you can audition for a role tonight from 6 to 8 p.m. at the Playhouse on Route 1 in Yarmouth. For more information, go to royalrivercommunityplayers.com. Ron, have you ever seen that?
12: I have. In fact, I wrote in my first book, which

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1: Just dazzled because they were, you know, putting the show on. So yeah, it's a great show. I recommend it. But there's a second one that you definitely need to know about as well. Through Eastern Cemetery, the Friends of Eastern Cemetery, Spirits Alive. Every October, we do 2 weeks called Walk Among the Shadows. And it's a similar thing where we have costumed actors who take on the persona of people within our cemetery. And we put on a show every night, multiple shows every night for 2 weeks. And it's just a great, great time. And, you know, we're a nonprofit group too, so that's helpful for us to preserve the cemetery. So, yeah, look for that as well in the fall.
2: We'll go to Jennifer calling from Waldo. Hi, Jennifer. Go ahead.
3: Hi. I'm the sexton for the town of Waldo, and I have an interesting stone cenotaph. I think we spoke about earlier about stones that represent someone who is not actually buried in that cemetery. So I wondered if you want, if I could read this to you.
2: Sure.
3: Okay, so in memory of John Wesley Young, Leonard Levenseller's adopted son, his body out in Georgetown lies, his spirit dwells above the skies, died February 22nd, 1864. He was 16 years old the day before. He was a soldier, young and brave. He died his country life to save.
2: Wow, that's really moving.
1: Yeah, and we have Go ahead.
3: We have another cenotaph, but I couldn't find it quickly enough to include it in this of another veteran and many veterans. We probably have 144, I think we have veterans in Waldo's cemeteries alone.
2: And right. Jennifer, I'm glad you brought this up, that I learned this word from Ron's book, cenotaph, and I was going to ask you, Ron, how to pronounce it, C-E-N-O-T-A-P-H, and that is a memorial to someone who's not actually buried there. The body is not there, but you're a memorial, and a lot of people who died at sea have cenotaphs.
1: Yeah, lost at sea, yeah. So cenotaph, that's correct. That's what we call it. And so when we're talking, when you say a gravestone, that applies to the stone that's there. If you say grave marker, technically that's a grave, it's a stone marking the actual grave. The cenotaph is a gravestone marking an empty grave. So, you know, there's these technicalities around what in the biz sort of, but we don't worry about it. You know, when people come in and say they went to the graveyard, I say, great. You know, technically they probably didn't go to a graveyard. They went to a burying ground or something else, but you know, it's all good. I just want to have people come in and take their walks and enjoy it, and they call it what they want.
2: Jennifer, thanks for calling. An email here from Kim. The Pine Grove Cemetery, located in Waterville, has all the gravestone compositions mentioned from slate to zinc. The design pattern wagon wheel offers a stroll of interest. From Civil War soldiers to prominent members of city society, including the first African-American graduate of Colby College, the cemetery visit provides historical perspective. And you can consult the Waterville City website for more information. So tell us, Kim mentioned something called a wagon wheel pattern. What is that, Ron, and what does it represent?
1: Yeah, so I'm not sure I know which one that is. It's funny, I was just up there touring that very cemetery with the new director of the cemetery, Deb Gagnon, who's a wonderful person and just jumped into this, doing a great job. But I'm going to shift the gears a little bit because I don't know the wagon wheel. I'm not sure what that is. Sometimes the carvers created, architectural looking symbols and sometimes geometric shapes that have some meaning to them. If there are letters, it could be a symbol for a mason or something like that. So I'm not sure exactly without seeing it. But I did want to mention this about Pine Grove and Waterville, because it's a fabulous cemetery. When I met with Deb to take a walkthrough, she hosted me on a walkthrough to show the site. She was talking about the park.

0: Potter's Fields. And I said, Potter's Fields? I said, you don't have any Potter's Fields here. I said, you have Pauper's Fields, but not Potter's Fields. She said, well, I'm pretty sure they're Potter's Fields. So we looked at the old maps, and in fact, the maps do say Potter's Fields. So when I did a presentation for them later that day or the next day, we had a discussion about it to clarify it. And I'll do that very quickly for you. A Potter's Field has a very specific meaning. Over in Europe, when the people who made clay pots would go out and get their source material, they would dig holes in the clay grounds, dig lots of holes to get their source material, and leave the holes behind. Many years later, there was these fields with all these giant holes in them where they had taken the clay out, and somebody had a brilliant idea of let's fill them with bodies of paupers. So they became, pauper grave sites. Over here in the US, we never did that. We didn't use clay fields abandoned to be burial spaces. But the term Potter's Field came across the water, and there are some people who call them Potter's Field when they're really a pauper's field. So just another clarification.
1: An email here from Derek and Herman. I'm a little late here, but my father and I have been interested in restoring headstones in old cemeteries, ones that are badly broken or leaning mostly. He is an experienced mason. We just don't know where to start or who to reach out to. So, Ron, in Herman, in the Bangor area, where would you recommend someone start? Would you call the town or the sexton for the cemetery?
0: So you do need to get permission. The laws in Maine say that you do need to get permission before you work on a historic marker. So you need to go to the right place to get permission, whether it's a city cemetery, a private ground, an association-led cemetery. Really need to start there to let them know what you would like to do, and they can give you the yes or the no. You also really need to go through a training program so that you know what you're doing, because we don't want to have more damage done to stones because people don't know how to do it. And the best way to learn how to properly care for a stone is to join MoCA and AGS, or go to Spirits Alive in Portland on Saturdays. We do conservation workshops and teach people how to do it. But start with looking online at Maine Old Cemetery Association to see videos of how to actually do this work. So you've got to get permission, you've got to get trained in how to do it, and then use the proper materials. Nothing that's going to damage the stone. No metal, no chemicals, none of that. We want these to last forever. So great care has to be taken to do any work.
1: We'll go to Marilyn, who's on the road. Hi, Marilyn. Go ahead.
2: Hi, Jennifer. Can you hear me?
1: Yes.
2: Okay. So a number of many years ago, actually, I was working for a firm in Portland. I'm an architect, and we were designing a school for the towns of Limerick and Newfield. And the site was in both towns. And the town line actually ran, we sited it, sited the building, so the town line ran through the building. And during preparation for excavation, they hadn't started excavation yet, they discovered a headstone of a young girl who was just over 5 years old. And it was Lavinia Piper. Her parents were Asa and Sophia. They were well known in that area. And she was one of several children of theirs. And we had to stop the construction, and we actually relocated the school further away. Nothing was excavated. So we don't know if it was a real, if she actually is buried there. But the headstone, it was a small black slate headstone. And I just thought it was so meaningful that it was a young child, and we were building an elementary school there. So the school did get built, and but that was an interesting experience to go through.
1: I'm sure. Ron.
0: Yeah, so where is the stone now, do you know?
2: I believe it was left where we found it. It was leaning up against a tree. We just didn't touch. We contacted the state, and we worked with the state on what we were happy we could stay on that site, so that, because it was important to both towns that the school was on a property that had both towns, areas within it. So we were happy that we were able to to continue with construction. As far as I know, I haven't been there in a long time. As far as I know, it's still there. I don't know where the rest of the family has been buried. But
1: thank you. Yeah. Thank you, Marilyn. And, you know, it does, boy, it, there's so many of them, but every time you encounter a stone of a child, it's kind of hard to take.
0: It is. I agree.
1: Ron, we just have a little bit less than a minute left. I wanted to ask you, for all of us who like to wander around old cemeteries, what is a piece of wisdom or a tip that you would give us about looking at headstones maybe a little differently?
0: Yeah, I think, you know, I really encourage you to go, just go visit and just take your time and walk through and stop and look at some of these things. Sometimes the design is going to pop out at you and it's just worth pausing and looking at, but then read the words. You know, sometimes they put cause of death on there, struck by lightning, killed by a horse, fell from a building, other things like that, which really help tell this person's story. You're going to notice that the references to men and women differ. Men are listed by their accomplishments, women by their relationships. People had labels on their markers. Women are called relics and consorts instead of widows and wives. And that's all gone away. That was all 1800 stuff. But there's so much to see that I just encourage you to go out and look and find something, stop and pause and think about it, take a picture of it and enjoy it. And
1: well,
0: read
1: thank
0: my
1: you
0: book.
1: So Well, I'm about to give the name of it. Thank you so much for joining us. Ron Romano, author of Stories from Maine Cemeteries, Lives Cut Short. Today's sound engineer was Jane Donahue. Maine Calling is produced by Jonathan Smith and Cindy Hahn. I'm Jennifer Rooks. 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
3: 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It is just about noon. Here and Now is next. 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
7: It's 12 noon, and from Maine Public Radio, this is Here and Now. I'm Bill Johnson. In this hour, Federal Reserve Chair Kevin Warsh delivered his keynote address at the Jackson Hole Economic Policy Symposium. Here and Now will have details. The Trump administration has begun work on the border wall project in Arizona over tribes' objections. Here and Now will have the latest. And Maine lawmakers held a special committee meeting in Augusta on Thursday to better understand Maine Health's decision to end labor and delivery services at Lincoln Hospital. These stories and more on Here and Now on Maine Public Radio. 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
8: Live from NPR News, I'm Lakshmi Singh. Federal Reserve Chair Kevin Warsh says inflation's too high, still above the central bank's 2% target. But in a highly anticipated speech in Jackson Hole, Wyoming today, Warsh did not give a clear indication of what the Fed's next steps might be. Here's NPR's Scott Horsley.
9: He reiterated his concern that too much telegraphing about interest rates by the Fed can tie the central bank's hands and also distort market signals. That's why he's really allergic to saying a whole lot about what the central bank might do in the future. Some players have said, look, don't tell us where interest rates are going next month or the next 6 months, but give us a general idea of how you might react to this or that economic indicator.
8: That's NPR Scott Horsley reporting. President Trump has signed an executive order renaming Lake Ontario to Lake America. NPR's Liz Baker reports that in Rochester, New York, beachgoers greeted the news with derision and defiance.
10: It's a windy day, so only a few people are out on the sandy beach of Lake America.
11: That's not what it's called. It's called Lake Ontario.
10: From the boardwalk, D-Love and Sky House look north to the Canadian side of the lake and the Canadian side of the trade war.
12: I think Trump is just pissed off with him and trying to be funny.
10: Political science major Abby Opal says she wanted to laugh at first, but
13: it symbolizes how our relationship with Canada is going down the drain and for no reason.
10: It won't really make a difference, says Michael Alacqua, just like Trump's renaming of another body of water.
14: People are always going to call it the Gulf of Mexico. People are always going to call it Lake Ontario.
10: After all, the order only applies to the federal government. Liz Baker, NPR News, Lake Ontario Beach, New York.
8: Nepal and Tibet are now trying to account for as many as 2,500 people. Many residents and foreign tourists have not been seen since a torrent of water and mud tore through villages this week. Some areas remain inaccessible to emergency assistance, and others the waters receded and more bodies are being found. The death toll has risen to 538. NPR's Dia Hadid reports the State Department says 90 Americans are affected.
15: Many of the missing Americans appear to be Hindu pilgrims, like 28-year-old Ariadna Riley's in-laws. Riley says Neelam Kumari Sharma and Ramesh Sharma were on a pilgrimage to circle Mount Kailash, a mountain revered by Hindus.
16: They were really excited to be able to participate in, for them, an incredible event.
15: But they lost contact when the floods took place.
16: We have been tirelessly looking for them. That's just been the most torturous part that anyone can imagine, is not knowing where your family is and having to wait to hear if they're dead or not. It's one of the devastating things that this family is going through right now.
15: So far, the State Department says it's deployed $500,000 to rescue efforts. Dia Hadid, NPR News.
8: It's NPR.
7: You're listening to Here and Now on Maine Public Radio. I'm Bill Johnson, looking at Maine news. Maine lawmakers held a special committee meeting in Augusta on Thursday to better understand Maine Health's decision to end labor and delivery services at Lincoln Hospital. As Patty White reports, they're also seeking solutions to prevent future closures.
17: Maine Health leaders told lawmakers that they're closing the birthing center for safety reasons. They said the roughly 130 annual births at Lincoln Hospital are not enough for staff to maintain skills and has also made it difficult to recruit a full-time OBGYN. But some pushed back on that reasoning. Dr. Stephanie McCullough is a family medicine physician trained in obstetrics at Lincoln Hospital.
18: I think it is horrific that leadership can in one breath suggest that I, as a family medicine OB physician with over a decade of surgical experience, am inadequate to provide care in an emergency, but EMS is. And the ER doctors that they've trained in 6 months are.
17: Many Mainers who spoke during lengthy public comments urged lawmakers to find a way to pause the closure of the birthing center at Lincoln Hospital and issue a statewide moratorium to prevent others while they identify policy solutions. 11 birthing centers have closed in Maine over the past decade. For Maine Public Radio News, I'm Patty White.
7: A salmon farm project planned for Millinocket has been placed on hold. Great Northern Salmon was planning a $300 million land-based facility, but the company says the unpredictable tariff situation, at first reported by Undercurrent, is forcing a pause. Construction was to begin next spring. For Maine Public Radio, I'm Bill Johnson.
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7: And taking a look at the weather for today, partly sunny with isolated showers, highs 72 to 84. For tonight, clearing with lows 44 to 55. And for tomorrow, sunny with highs 69 to 78. Saturday night, mostly clear, partly cloudy in the north, lows 51 to 60. And for Sunday, partly sunny, showers in the north, highs 71 to 84. Currently, Augusta, mostly cloudy at 75. Bar Harbor, cloudy at 73. And Portland, cloudy at 73 degrees.
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20: And I'm Scott Tong in Washington, D.C. This is Here and Now. Federal Reserve Chairman Kevin Warsh gave a closely watched speech this morning in Jackson Hole, Wyoming. Many business leaders and analysts were begging him to signal clearly his thoughts on the wobbly economy and inflation and interest rates. Did he deliver? Let's ask Michael Regan, managing editor at Bloomberg News. Hey, Mike.
21: Hi, Scott. How are you?
20: Inflation, you know, matters to all of us, matters this election. Why was Kevin Warsh under so much pressure to say more than he has so far about inflation?
21: So one thing Kevin Warsh has made clear is that he does not believe that he should give investors and the general public too much information about what he thinks the future path of interest rates is. He's afraid that that will sort of paint the Fed in a corner if the market expects one thing, but then is later surprised by economic data that should inspire to do the opposite of what it had said they wanted to do. And this is known as forward guidance in the sort of the language of the Fed.
20: Right. He doesn't like to overshare, I guess, compared to previous Fed chairs, yeah?
21: Yeah, exactly. You know, after the global financial crisis, the other Fed chairs believed it was prudent to sort of be basically explicit in their very, you know, they give a lot of speeches. They have the press conference after their interest rate decision. They testify before Congress. And his predecessors after the financial crisis thought it was in the best interest of the economy to sort of, you know, give an indication of what they thought the next rate move would be. He thinks that that can sort of tie their hands to some degree and cause confusion if, you know, the economic data comes in and makes them change their mind and really cause some chaos in the markets. So today he again, in great length, explained why he does not like the idea of forward guidance. But he did give the market a hint, a very strong hint, that he thinks the Fed will be raising interest rates in the near future.
20: Yeah, and you know, Mike, sorry to jump in. Let me pause you there so we can play a cut on this from Kevin Warsh. Let's hear it.
22: So here is my standard. We must be confident that underlying inflation is moving to our objective, clearly and at sufficient speed. Otherwise, we have work to do. That's our job, that's our mandate, and that's our charge to keep.
20: Yeah. So in more English, I guess, Mike, you know, in this and other parts of the speech, what was Kevin Warsh saying about his thoughts on inflation and what the Fed might do?
21: So the interpretation of those remarks is that he believes the Fed will be voting to raise interest rates fairly soon, if not next month, then perhaps, you know, later in the year. And that is something I think a lot of economists believe is the right choice. And they just weren't 100% confident that that's what he believed. So now he's kind of, you know, being interpreted as coming into alignment with what many economists believe to be the right next move is.
20: Yeah. So kind of for the rest of us on Main Street, then, you know, if indeed the betting is right and we get one or two increases of short-term interest rates from the Fed, what might that mean for inflation? What might that mean for the interest rates we pay?
21: Well, the hope, of course, is that it will help bring inflation back down closer to that 2% goal that the Federal Reserve has. You know, currently, as Kevin Warsh said, it's at about 3.7% on a 12-month basis. So a lot higher than what the Fed would prefer to be. And it's been that way for a good 5 years. You know, it's no secret that everybody is sort of feeling the pinch from this higher inflation. So that would be the upside, is that we would sort of tame this inflation, hopefully. But the downside, of course, is that higher interest rates, especially on short-term borrowing, will mean, you know, we're paying a little more in interest. But there's a school of thought that by doing this, by aggressively trying to bring inflation back down, that it'll make those longer-term rates stop rising as much, because the reason they're rising so much is people, or one of the reasons anyway, is that people are worried that this inflation is going to continue for the next 5 or 10 years. And bringing those longer-term interest rates down, that would influence mortgage rates and business loans, and sort of a lot of the bigger long-term debt in the economy, which could bring some relief to people with those types of loans.
0: Right. And Mike, just briefly on those longer-term interest rates, which connect to your mortgage rate and mine, the Treasury Secretary, Scott Bessent, has been trying to influence those too, using another lever, right, to use the public's money to buy bonds and hope to push these longer interest rates down. So who's in control of these here? Is it the Treasury Department or is it the Fed?
21: Well, I think the Fed is always going to have a much bigger influence on interest rates. You know, the Treasury, their maneuvers cause a little bit of help on the margin, but really the Fed tends to have much bigger influence on interest rates.
0: All right. Mike Regan, lots to talk about, lots to watch going forward with the Federal Reserve after this speech from Kevin Warsh. Mike, thanks so much. Managing Editor at Bloomberg News.
21: Thanks, Scott.
19: Earlier this week, around 20 armed and masked Customs and Border Protection agents accompanied contractors onto land belonging to the Tohono O'odham Nation in southern Arizona. It is the latest dispute between the tribe and the federal government over construction of a 30-foot-high wall along the border. Tribal members live in the U.S. and Mexico. And Tohono O'odham Chairman Verlin Jose says the federal agents and the contractors are trespassing. Mr. Chairman, welcome.
1: Hello.
19: So federal agents and contractors entered tribal land early Tuesday morning. Where do things stand now? Are they still there?
1: Yes, they are still on the borderline. They are doing bore sampling of the dirt there in the area.
19: And your understanding is they're doing work that would prepare them to start construction on the wall?
1: Yes, pre-construction work. They informed us that they were going to be out there drilling and sampling the dirt, usually done to determine the foundation of their base. And they have 3 drill trucks out there, about 30 armed guards, and there's a whole lot of personnel out there.
19: Mm. Why would they be armed? Do you know?
1: Good question. We have worked with the Border Patrol for many years on many different aspects in securing the border. We were enforcing our trespass, which means contractors, anyone non-tribal that comes onto the nation that is not invited, doesn't have any official business here, technically is trespassing. All contractors, all businesses got to go through the same policies that everybody goes through, get a TPT license, go through the Tribal Employment Rights Office. All the contractors do that. These contractors didn't. Prior to Tuesday, the week before, there were attempts to come on, and our police and rangers were inquiring who they were, what they were doing. If they didn't have the proper credentials, they were asked to leave the reservation. I believe that's what may have sparked them to come down with armed security.
19: I see. Well, speaking of the law, this summer, your tribe sued the federal government to stop construction of these 2 parallel walls that would run 62 miles of the border with Mexico. A judge, as you know, said the construction can move forward. So if you say these contractors are trespassing, do you have a plan to do anything to stop them? Can you stop them?
1: We don't want anyone to get hurt. We don't want to stand up between the federal agents and the tribal police. because ain't no life worth this. And so we are monitoring, we are recording all that their actions and their violations of law, and will continue to utilize that as deemed appropriate.
19: I understand you don't want this wall built. Members of your tribe live on both sides of the border in Mexico and the United States. But aren't you worried about drugs and people coming through your land if there's a 62-mile gap in the border wall?
1: Of course we are. We have been Homeland Security before Homeland Security was created here in the United States. I recall as a young man, there was probably two or three agents patrolling this whole reservation. And they would talk to the elders, and they would talk, and the elders would tell them where they saw whatever they saw out there in the desert, basically their intel. And so we've always been Homeland Security. We've always been worried about that. When they built the first wall, and they said that there was going to be influx on the Tonalto Nation because there was a gap, it was going to create a funnel effect. It did not do that. It did not do that.
19: The CPB Commissioner Rodney Scott says this project is going to close this gap, which is one of the most dangerous smuggling and trafficking corridors on the border. It sounds like you're saying you see it differently. Just want to make sure I understand.
1: Yes, we see it differently. And they need to look at the facts, look at their own, because by their own numbers, Department of Homeland Security, the illegal and drug seizures were down by 95%. The bad stuff is happening in other places where there is a wall.
19: I've been reporting on the conflict in New Mexico, where this week the state sued the federal government for drilling unpermitted wells for groundwater. Do you have concerns there on tribal lands about a new wall damaging the environment or aquifers?
1: We are highly concerned about the water. Water is sacred. We are very protective of the water that we do have. We're concerned about the drilling of water, the batch plants, the man camps, all the things that are going to come with building this wall and destruction of the land. The communities are concerned about that. The nation is concerned because of the archaeological things that are along the border and the sacred and holy places along the border. It's total desecration. But yes, we are highly concerned about that, about them drilling wells to steal our nation's water.
19: Verlin Jose, chairman of the Tohono O'odham Nation in southern Arizona. Chairman, thank you very much for your time.
1: Thank you very much.
19: And stay with us. We have a lot more to come on this Friday. It's Here and Now.

0: 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Coming up, Here and Now speaks with NPR TV critic Eric Deggans about HBO's new series based on the DC comic The Green Lantern. That's coming up next, right here on Maine Public Radio. The Maine Public Book Club connects readers across Maine, and we invite you to join us. 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Immigrants is a fast-moving thriller with smuggling, espionage, and murder set in a small town on the edge of Maine's commercial forest. Tune in for our book club discussion with hosts Bill Nemitz and Art Dingley on Tuesday, September 15th. 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
1: 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Coming up, Here and Now looks at recent polling that shows farmers are frustrated with the Trump administration's policies and the economic toll on their businesses. 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
3: 12 years ago, President Obama shook the conscience of a nation. 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
8: I'm Marco Werman. The song selection in a wedding playlist is an important decision for a couple getting married. We're about to meet an artist who wanted one particular song played at her wedding, a North African melody she'd grown up with. It was a search for someone to perform it, though, that ended up having a huge impact on her. We dig into the archives of the Movement podcast with host Maclita Darrow, who brings us that story.
9: Laura El Kaslasi grew up in Paris in a Moroccan Jewish family. When she moved to the U.S., she became the third generation of women to start over in a new country. Marrying her American-born husband felt like a new level of commitment to living in the United States. So it was really important that her wedding would honor her family's Jewish Moroccan roots. She wanted the three-day party to include a henna, a traditional part of a Moroccan wedding. At the henna, her mom and aunties would decorate the bride and guests' hands with the henna designs. But what Laura wanted most of all was a band to play North African music.
10: There was one song that I really wanted to have, which was the Abya Diana song. It was a song that traditionally in Morocco, in Jewish weddings, grandmothers would sing to bless the lovers. My grandmother on my father's side had always sang that song at all of my cousins' wedding in France, but she had already passed. So there was no one left to sing that song. And I have very, very fond memories of those moments. You know, there are photos in the family of her, like, basically taking the mic and, like, holding the whole stage and all that. And I'm like, when she was 90. So I'm like, okay, that's pretty cool. There's something there.
11: Yeah.
10: So back to my wedding, I didn't find a band, but I ended up doing a playlist. I gave everything to the DJ and I was like, play the song at this moment. And then all the women of my family came out in traditional Moroccan gowns and we sang the song and we did the ritual of the henna. And it was like a very powerful moment because those rituals are ancestral rituals. And so they're connecting us to past, present, and future.
9: The power of the song, Abya Diana, really stayed with Laura. And she didn't know yet just how much it would transform her life.
10: I was really frustrated at my wedding that I didn't get the song. I mean, no, I was pretty euphoric at my wedding. But like after the fact, I was like, okay, I wish I had had that song. And after the wedding, I thought, I really need to reconnect to this music because there was a complete absence of it in my life in the U.S.,
11: yeah.
10: Even though I had grown up

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1: 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Maine Public was founded by the University of Maine System and Colby Bates and Bowdoin Colleges.
2: There should be no misunderstanding. It's the Fed's job to deliver stable prices. No excuses.
3: The chair of the Federal Reserve says he's committed to fighting inflation. Could interest rate hikes be on the horizon?
4: Today is Friday, August 28th, and this is All Things Considered from NPR News.
3: I'm Adrian Florido.
4: And I'm Juana Summers. This hour, after 6 months of war, Iranians are coping with economic devastation, but also intensifying state repression.
5: Just coming out in the streets and confronting the security forces, as legitimate that might be, is not enough, because you're dealing with an animal that is willing to kill you.
3: And later, we'll look at the challenges patients face when seeking treatment for addiction.
6: They have to link them to continuing care, otherwise that person's going to be right back there.
4: We'll also hear from kids about soon-to-come limits on Instagram and Facebook.
3: We'll bring you those stories and more after these news headlines.
7: Live from NPR News, I'm Lakshmi Singh. The State Department says 90 Americans are still unaccounted for following devastating floods in Nepal and Tibet. Five have been rescued, but an official with one tour group says they've had no contact with their travelers and guides since the floods hit. We have the latest from NPR's Michelle Kellerman.
8: Himalayan Glacier is one of the groups that runs tours that are popular for Hindus, Buddhists, and Jains who trek around Mount Kailash in Tibet. Managing director Sanket Pandey says 9 Americans were in one of his groups planning to enter Tibet on the day of the devastating floods.
9: So it's been a grim few days, and hoping for any sort of positive signs of life or any identification for any of our group members.
8: The State Department says it's providing $500,000 in aid and offered Nepal search and rescue assistance. It's also surged consular staffing at the embassy in Kathmandu. Michelle Kellerman, NPR News, the State Department.
7: Today marks 6 months since the United States and Israel went to war with Iran. Direct talks between the U.S. and Iran have essentially ground to a halt. Iran has turned the Strait of Hormuz, a narrow waterway critical to the world's fuel supply, into its strategic weapon. Interest rates might go up as early as next month. That's the takeaway among investors, weighing Fed Chair Kevin Warsh's remarks today at a gathering of economists and central bankers in Jackson Hole, Wyoming.
10: Inflation is running above our 2% target. So the Fed's predominant focus right now should be on prices.
7: Warsh did not offer guidance on how the Fed would act going forward. He says investors have become too reliant on that instead of making their own economic assessments. Warsh added that the central bank should be able to act without feeling constrained by market expectations. President Trump signed an executive order to begin creating a U.S. Space Academy. NPR's Franco Ordonez reports Trump announced the new academy while visiting NASA's Johnson Space Center in Houston.
11: President Trump traveled to Houston to honor members of the Artemis II crew with the Congressional Space Medal of Honor. Before handing out the medals, he announced his plans to create a new training academy for military and civilian engineers.
12: It's called the U.S. Space Academy. That's a big deal.
11: Trump said the new school would be modeled after the military academy in West Point, the U.S. Naval Academy in Annapolis, and other top military academies.
12: They're all great, but we're going to have now a Space Force. We're going to have an academy for what the people in this room love the most.
11: The president said a location for the new academy would be chosen soon.
7: That's NPR's Franco Ordonez reporting. It's NPR News.
1: And good evening. With this Maine Public Radio News, I'm Ari Snyder. The developers of a land-based salmon farm in Millinocket say their project is on hold due to uncertainty over Canadian tariffs. Marianne Ness is the CEO of Great Northern Salmon, which planned to develop a $300 million aquaculture facility at the site of the former Great Northern paper mill. She says engineering work was expected to start this fall and construction in the spring.
13: But we decided we need to postpone it and see what happens to ensure that we have a more stable and predictable environment.
1: Ness says much of the equipment for the salmon farm, such as steel components, needs to be imported because the United States does not have a large aquaculture industry. She says the company has not set a timeline for reviving the project, but still believes Maine is the right place for aquaculture. Portland police fatally shot a man following a pursuit Thursday night. Police say they received reports starting around 9:30 p.m. of a man threatening staff at Nova Seafood on Commercial Street. They say the man fled in a stolen vehicle before police arrived. Officers located the man and pursued him down Franklin Arterial to Casco Bay Lines on Commercial Street, where they say he crashed the vehicle and fled on foot. At one point, they say he reached into his waistband, holding his hands, quote, as though he had a firearm. Police say officers opened fire, and the man, later identified as 37-year-old Jacob Hastings, was shot and killed. The state attorney general is investigating the deadly use of force. In the weather tonight, clearing skies and cooler, lows 44 to 55. 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It's 5 minutes after 4 o'clock.
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1: 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Lows 44 to 55 degrees should see a drop in humidity as well. Tomorrow, sunny skies, highs 69 to 78. Saturday night, we're looking at mostly clear to partly cloudy skies. Lows 51 to 60 degrees. Sunday, partly sunny, showers in the north. High 71 to 84. 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
2: From NPR News, this is All Things Considered. I'm Juana Summers.
3: And I'm Adrian Florido. 12 years ago today, a scandal rocked the nation.
4: Well, when President Obama spoke with reporters Thursday, he also made a fashion statement.
3: CBS and plenty of other networks noted it.
5: Here's a president coming out at such a serious moment where he should be addressing the country on such a serious matter, and he looked like he was on his way to a party at the Hamptons.
3: On CNN, then Representative Peter King, a Republican, took issue with the fact that President Obama was speaking to the press in not traditional dark gray or navy attire, but in a summer outfit. A tan suit. Conservative commentators ran with it. Here's Lou Dobbs on Fox Business.
6: The president is so nattily attired normally that I think it was shocking to a lot of people.
3: For the record, Presidents Reagan and Clinton also wore tan suits. Online, people joked, "Yes, we tan," or "the audacity of taupe." The absurd scandal eventually died down, but it has lived on in our nation's memory. This year, when the Obama Presidential Center opened in Chicago, a lot of people expected the tan suit to be on display, but it was not, because no one knows what happened to it. So one reporter has set out on a mission to find it. That is Lynn Sweet of the Chicago Sun-Times, and she joins us now. Welcome, Lynn.
7: Thanks for having me.
3: I want to ask you an obvious question. What happened to the suit?
7: Well, at a press preview June 3rd, that question came up, and Valerie Jarrett, who is the CEO of the Obama Foundation, longtime friend of the president, said to everybody's surprise,
8: "The reason we don't have the tan suit is President Obama gave it away when he was cleaning out his closet. But we thought about a replica, but that would not be authentic. And so, yeah, we do not have the tan suit."
7: And by the way, a footnote, Obama wore that suit when he attended the wedding of Valerie Jarrett's daughter.
3: How do you even start a search for something like this? I mean, I imagine an obvious first step would be to ask Obama what he did with the suit.
7: Well, I always do the obvious, and that didn't work. I started where a lot of journalists and even human beings start on a very tough assignment, and that is you put it off. So after I...
3: we all know
7: right?
3: That.
7: You know that. I think I was, you know, you teach it. But after I got over it, I realized I had to just start making phone calls, and I made a list of 68 people to call, and then I had a foundational insight, which is start at the beginning. Who makes the suit? And it turns out a fascinating story because a man by the name of Martin Greenfield made the suit. Martin Greenfield died 2 years ago, was a very famous Brooklyn tailor, but he got his start, as he wrote in his memoir, his first tailoring lesson in Auschwitz, hardly the ideal apprenticeship. But he went on to survive Auschwitz and Buchenwald, come to America, become a master tailor, and have a shop that still exists today. So as part of the series, the origin of the suit is a fascinating story. It's not like finding a needle in a haystack, because I have found needles. Mm-hmm. But in this case, I don't even know where the haystack is.
3: So how are you going about trying to track it down now?
7: Well, maybe one of your listeners who lives in the Washington area, they're 40 long and about a 33 waist, they might have gotten it at some secondhand store in the area, because I believe that's where it might have been donated. I can identify the suit if you think you have it. Here's the email, tansuit@suntimes.com email, and I'll get right back to you. Put in the subject line, "I'm wearing the suit." And if I may add, people listening to us may have thought they just saw that tan suit. In a recent episode,

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1: And with this Maine Public Radio news, I'm Ari Snyder. When Maine Health announced this spring that it was considering closing the birthing center at Lincoln Hospital in Damariscotta, it sparked fierce community backlash. Many politicians, including Governor Janet Mills, urged Maine Health to delay a decision. Despite the pushback, the Health Systems Board voted to go ahead and discontinue labor and delivery services at the hospital by the end of the year. Now, state lawmakers say they're trying to understand why so that future closures can be prevented. Patty White reports.
2: Members of the legislature's Health Coverage, Insurance, and Financial Services Committee called a special meeting Thursday to learn more about the decision to close the birthing center. MaineHealth CEO Andy Muller offered several reasons. One is that Lincoln Hospital delivers about 130 babies a year, and Muller says that's not enough for providers to maintain their skills or to recruit adequate staff.
3: Bankers don't want to work in a bank where there are no deposits. Bakers don't want to work in a bakery where there's no flour. And obstetrician gynecologists want to be at a center where there's a vibrant number of deliveries to be able to perform.
2: Muller says the challenges facing Lincoln Hospital are not unique, but solutions have been elusive.
3: No rural state has effectively solved this challenge around maternity care.
2: Hundreds of hospital-based birthing centers have closed across the U.S. in recent years. Maine has lost 11 over roughly the past decade. Brianna Keefoats, a reproductive epidemiologist in Portland, says the gap in services is especially pronounced in Washington and Aroostook counties. Her research has found that more than 40% of women in those areas have to drive at least an hour to reach a birthing center. As the distance to care increases, says Keefoats, so does the risk of poor maternal and infant outcomes.
4: So we encourage everyone to work together to create a system of care where most people are within a 30-minute drive and almost everyone is within a 60-minute drive.
2: Keefoats says there are several possible strategies to accomplish this. Hospitals could partner with federally qualified health centers. Lawmakers could provide funding through insurance fees to maintain labor and delivery capacity. And she says student loan forgiveness incentives and housing support could help attract and retain providers to underserved communities.
4: There are challenges with workforce that prevent some units from staying open. Those challenges are not insurmountable.
2: Others at the meeting agreed there are solutions to preserve labor and delivery care and criticized the state's largest health system for failing to find them.
5: This takes innovation and planning. It is a faster and simpler but short-sighted task to close small units while expecting patients to commute the difference.
2: Stephanie McCullough is a family medicine physician trained in high-risk obstetrics who practices at Lincoln Hospital. She says Maine Health leaders dismissed suggestions and research she presented to keep the birthing center open. And she doesn't understand how the healthcare system can cite safety as the reason to close it.
5: I think it is horrific that leadership can in one breath suggest that I, as a family medicine OB physician with over a decade of surgical experience, am inadequate to provide care in an emergency, but EMS is, and the ER doctors that they've trained in 6 months are.
2: She urged lawmakers to seek an independent expert to help Maine deploy strategies to protect rural maternity care. Rose Fuchs, an independent family physician in the northern Maine town of Patton who delivers babies, says she's also had frustrating experiences with healthcare leaders.
6: 13 years ago, I moved to Maine and I truly was astonished at the silos.
2: Fuchs says she's all alone as she has to handle increasingly challenging home births because of the lack of access in northern Maine.
6: I mean, I have personally in Maine delivered twins at home. I have done breech deliveries. I have done numerous vaginal births after cesarean section. Last week, I delivered a premature baby that it was too rapid to get to the hospital.
2: After hours of testimony, committee members agreed to send a letter to Maine Health urging leaders to reconsider their decision to close Lincoln Hospital's birthing center. Lawmakers say they also plan to meet again to continue exploring solutions. For Maine Public Radio News, I'm Patty White.
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1: And thanks for joining us for All Things Considered here on Maine Public Radio. I'm Ari Snyder. It's 18 minutes after 6.
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3: I'm Kristen Schwab. How immigration policy changes local economies. 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
1: 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First, though, let's take another look at the weather with meteorologist Russ Murley.
5: Clearing skies, less humid tonight, mid-40s to mid-50s, light north and northwest winds, sunshine tomorrow, temperatures in the 70s, west and northwest winds at 6 to 14, but locally onshore. Mostly clear Saturday night, partly cloudy across northern Maine, 50s, partly sunny skies Sunday, showers to the north, 70s to mid-80s, sunny across northern Maine on Monday, but partly sunny to the south, mid-60s to mid-70s, showers across southern Maine on Tuesday. I'm meteorologist Russ Murley on Maine Public Radio.
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7: In New York, I'm Kristen Schwab in for Kai Rizdahl. It's Friday, August 28th, and it's great to be here with you. When some people picture Jackson Hole, Wyoming, they think beautiful mountains and wildlife. When we picture Jackson Hole, we see Kevin Warsh in a suit talking economic policy. The Fed chair gave a 30-ish minute speech this morning about AI, the job market, and inflation. And we're going to take some time now to sort it all out. Catherine Rampell is at the Bulwark and MS Now. Stacey Vanek Smith is at Bloomberg. Hey, you two.
8: Hey, Kristen.
9: Hey.
7: I want to start with how Warsh more or less started his speech today, or how he set up his speech. Let's give it a listen.
10: You can call it an outline, you can call it a trail map, but please just don't call it forward guidance.
7: Stacey, you know, I alluded to this in the top of the show. I'm not sure I really understand the difference between these words, but I'm wondering what you would call the kind of information Warsh gave us this morning.
8: Well, I really appreciated the trail map because I feel like it's very on brand with Jackson Hole and the great outdoors. Yeah. It was forward guidance of a sort. I think maybe, I mean, the market certainly reacted that way. Interest rates rose on his speech. It certainly reacted as if it were forward guidance. It may be that he's just signaling that his style of forward guidance is going to be different, that the market's not going to get as much transparency, as much information, as much disclosure as it did under Ben Bernanke, Janet Yellen, and Jerome Powell. So it may be that he's easing us off of forward guidance, but this definitely seemed forward guidance adjacent, if not full on forward guidance.
7: Catherine, what about you? What do you think about Warsh cracking the door open this morning?
9: Well, markets certainly heard the speech as hawkish. I mean, I don't know if I would call it forward guidance or anything else, but he talked about how inflation is above target, which everybody obviously knew, but also indicated that he did not think that financial conditions were particularly restrictive right now, which implies at the very least that he thinks maybe they need to be tighter. And if you look at how markets reacted, the chance of a rate hike at their September meeting went from something like 35% yesterday to 60% today. So again, markets clearly heard this as hawkish. I don't know if Warsh intended it to be, because as Stacey pointed out, he kind of doesn't want to sound like anything, right? He doesn't want to indicate one way or another where he is heading. But markets seem to hope at the very least that this is the plan for getting inflation under control.
11: Yeah. You know, Stacey, another thing I picked up on this morning is that, you know, the word transitory is a very scary word we don't like to use anymore.
8: It is.
11: Warsha started using the phrase upside inflation risks. Is there a difference here? And does history matter?
8: I think there is a difference. And it is funny, every Fed chair comes in with different turns of phrase that they like to use. Upside inflation risk is essentially just, you know, a chance that inflation is going to come in higher than we expect. Whereas transitory was more like, oh, don't worry, this is going away. This is not a fundamental, nothing fundamental is happening that's raising prices. This is just, you know, supply chain snags in the case of the pandemic. Today, when he mentioned upside inflation risk, he was talking about commodity prices specifically. So I took that to mean oil and Iran. So it may have been signaling, you know, there's a conflict with Iran. It's pushing up oil prices. Oil prices can push up everything, but hopefully that will be resolved soon. Although now, you know, we've got a potential trade war in the works with Canada, also a huge supplier of oil and natural gas, especially to us. So I don't know. Upside inflation risk to me, it signaled to me that he was just warning like inflation might come in higher than we want.
11: Gotcha. Catherine, I want to talk about a piece you wrote this week on how Wall Street seems to have soured on Bessent and Warsh already. What signs of unease are you seeing and why should we care?
9: Well, both of these men came in and were chosen because markets trusted them. There are a lot of other, shall we say, unconventional picks, peopling the Trump cabinet and throughout the administration. These two had relatively traditional CVs. They've both taught, lectured at elite institutions. They both worked on Wall Street. They were people that markets trusted because, you know, there's a lot of money at stake. I don't need to tell our listeners that. What seems to have shifted, particularly with Bessent, is that markets, I think, based on at least bond market behavior, do not seem to trust that he necessarily knows what he is doing, or at least that he will be as effectual as he thinks he will be. The obvious case in point being his recent announced bond buyback plan, which was clearly intended to reduce long-term bond rates and instead ended up pushing them up a little bit higher because market participants seemed to see through the fact that like this was too puny of an action to actually make a difference in the grand scheme of things for why long-term bond yields were going up. Debt, inflation, you know, private companies issuing bonds to finance AI investments, et cetera, et cetera. So it does seem a little bit like he has less control. and likewise, if you looked at market reaction after Kevin Warsh's most recent press conference, not the Jackson Hole speech today, but it definitely, bond rates as well went up, even though he did not seem to indicate that they were about to raise rates. So it just seems like where they would like markets to be going has become a little bit unmoored from where markets are going. And I wonder if that signals a deeper distrust of economic leadership and the ability for these two men to achieve the tasks at hand, i.e. getting back to stable prices and making sure that we have smooth functioning financial markets.
11: More to come. Catherine Rampell is at The Bulwark and MS Now. Stacey Vanek Smith is at Bloomberg. Thanks again, you two, and have a good weekend.
8: Thanks, Kristen. You too.
11: Wall Street today saw a rate hike in its future. We'll have the details when we do the numbers.

0: We got some updated GDP numbers this morning, not for our economy, but for our neighbors to the north. Canada's gross domestic product grew 3.3% in the second quarter, the strongest growth the country has seen since 2023. Now, it's not every day we make a big fuss about the performance of Canada's economy, but this has not been a typical week in U.S.-Canada relations. Trade talks between the two countries fell apart last weekend. The U.S. announced 50% tariffs on about $20 billion of Canadian imports on Monday, and Canada fired back with an equal amount of tariffs on U.S. products the next day. Marketplace's Henry Epp reports on how stronger economic growth could help Canada withstand a trade war.
1: Canada's economy basically stalled out when President Trump first started threatening to put huge tariffs on the country's exports last year, and it stayed that way, says Doug Porter at the Bank of Montreal.
2: And I mean basically zero GDP growth, starting at the end of the first quarter of 2025 to the end of the first quarter of 2026.
1: Uncertainty around the trade relationship with the U.S. caused Canadian businesses to pause capital investments, says Nathan Janzen at RBC Economics. But they couldn't hold off forever because eventually businesses have to replace equipment.
3: So I think we're seeing some of that investment come off the sidelines.
1: Plus, Canadian consumers spent more, and Janzen says the build-out of AI data centers is expanding north of the border. Overall, Canada saw a pretty broad economic rebound in the second quarter, and that could give Canadian leaders a psychological boost, says Julian Karagesian at McGill University.
4: The stronger growth in the midst of 18 months of trade tensions, I would say, gives them some courage to stick to their guns in negotiations.
1: One other positive in Canada's second quarter, exports. Most of those go to the U.S., Karagesian says, especially oil and natural gas. But a growing share heads to other countries, and that's by design.
4: The government of Canada is laying the diplomatic foundations for expanded relationships with Europe and with the entire global south.
1: And lessening its reliance on exporting to the U.S. I'm Henry Epp for Marketplace.

0: Whether it's trade policy between the U.S. and Canada or trade policy between us and really any other country, at this point, it seems fair to say that tariffs are the Trump administration's tool of choice. And I know sometimes it might feel like, okay, Kristen, another day, another tariff. But for small business owners, another day, another tariff has the power to unravel plans. Ben Knepler is the co-founder of True Places, a company that makes camping chairs. They're based in the U.S., but their production and supply chains are overseas, which means Ben has been navigating the tariff situation for over a year now. Ben, it's great to talk to you.
1: It's great to talk to you again.
0: So the last time you and I chatted, the future of your business was pretty uncertain to the point where you'd stopped production of your chairs because you couldn't afford to pay the tariffs on them. What's happened since then?
1: We're still in the same kind of position. We stopped production, like you said. We went through many months of just trying to keep the business alive, which fortunately we've been able to do, but we haven't been able to produce again. So we've had to cut everything back, all payroll, including ourselves. Hopefully we can get back to growth in the future, but at the moment there's just so much uncertainty that we're not able to do that.
0: Yeah. Well, we'll get to the business stuff in a second, but I mean, how are you doing? I imagine that takes a toll.
1: Yeah, it's very difficult. It's you know, it's almost like going through different stages of grief. I'm still you know, personally very, very angry, but really just sad for my business. But we're one of, you know, thousands, tens of thousands, and lots of people around the country. So I'm sad for the country and the economy as a whole.
0: Yeah. I did notice you have some chairs, though, for purchase on the website. So how were you able to stock up a bit?
1: Yeah, a very, very limited number. We had a few extra chairs that just needed sort of one final part that we were able to get, and we've been able to make those chairs available. But it's really like they're very, very small in number. We're not able to really kind of produce normally again anytime soon.
0: So how long now have you kind of been in this limbo waiting period?
1: It's really been about a year. And so since then, we've just been focused on survival mode. We've just been trying to keep the business alive. But as I said last time, that we do almost everything in the U.S. Everyone that we work with who's involved in all of those activities, we've just kind of cut back and stopped. And so it really does have, even right, though we're very small, these ripple effects through the economy.
0: What about changing your supply chain? Or is that kind of a moot point of an idea at this stage?
1: Yeah, that's what we already did. We spent about 12 months moving our manufacturing out of China and into Cambodia. You know, that's not something that's very easy to do. It takes a long time. It is very, very costly, especially for a small business. And most significantly, you don't know if the rules are going to change again. And so it's very difficult to make those kinds of longer term investment decisions when the goalposts are constantly changing.
0: Well, how do you make some of those decisions? And where do you see your business going?
1: Yeah, it's really difficult. And when we don't even know what the taxes are going to be tomorrow, let alone in 3 or 4 months, it's very, very difficult to justify to ourselves making the decision to produce.
0: Ben Knepler, he's the co-founder of True Places in Pennsylvania. Thanks again for chatting, Ben.
1: Thanks so much.

0: coming up.
1: So I thought, oh my gosh, a space cowboy would be perfect.
0: I mean, when is a space cowboy not perfect? But first, let's do the numbers. The Dow Jones Industrial Average slid just 9 points, essentially flat, to finish at 53,559. The NASDAQ lost 138 points, a half a percent, to close at 26,402. And the S&P 500 fell 19 points, a quarter percent, ending at 77.11. For the week, the Dow gained half a percent. The NASDAQ picked up 0.8%. The S&P 500 also up half a percent. Heading into the weekend, the national average for a gallon of regular gas is $4.08, down a penny from a month ago, according to AAA. A gallon of diesel will run you $5.61. Bonds fell. The yield on the 10-year T-note rose to 4.72%. 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

0: 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Its definition may be elusive, but we know it when we hear it. My name is Rich Tozier. I hope you can join me for 2 hours of these indescribable sounds on Jazz Tonight, Friday evening at 8 on Maine Public Classical.
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2: This is Marketplace. I'm Kristen Schwab. Immigration enforcement raids have many impacts. Of course, on families, also businesses. Targeted communities often see an immediate drop in foot traffic and, in turn, a drop in revenue. But months later, those problems continue to hurt entrepreneurs. That's according to a recent study by UCLA that tracked how immigration raids in Los Angeles have hurt small businesses. And as Marketplace's Elizabeth Troval reports, the problem isn't isolated to LA.
3: Juan has run this tire shop for 3 decades in Houston's East End, a historically Latino neighborhood. He's never seen business this bad. He calls it a crisis.
4: For me, I'm a

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1: Avoid getting pulled over.
2: Mucha gente ya no sale.
1: And most recently, a fatal shooting by ICE of a local community member stopped business in its tracks. Lorenzo Salgado Araujo was killed near Juan's tire shop earlier this summer. Juan says people are scared.
2: Hay una incertidumbre.
1: He's offered discounts to bring back customers, but it's tough. He worries he may have to close his shop. It's hard to imagine business bouncing back as long as the Trump administration is in control of immigration policy. In Chicago, small businesses are still recovering from ICE raids conducted last year. Hilda Alvarez is with the Illinois Hispanic Chamber of Commerce.
3: Key commercial corridors in the city turned into ghost towns almost kind of overnight, and they've had that lasting effect.
1: Immediately, sales revenue dropped.
3: Most of the business we had talked to were behind in rent payments for months and inventory bills, right? Trying to work something out with their utility companies.
1: Latino business owners said the economic impact of raids felt worse than COVID.
3: Because at least during COVID, there's a general kind of effort to re-stimulate the economy afterwards.
1: In response, the chamber is giving out business grants to help affected businesses stay afloat. And more than a year after immigration raids hit L.A. County, Amada Armenta with UCLA says small businesses like food trucks, restaurants, and retail shops are still hurting.
4: The struggles include things like fewer customers, but they also include things like people taking on really enormous debt to keep their doors open.
1: She says people are afraid to go out and are spending less money. There's also been pressure on staffing.
4: Employees afraid to come to work. Employers afraid about their ability to keep their employees safe and their customers safe. Businesses changing their hours, either out of fear or because there wasn't enough customer base to sustain, longer hours.
1: In East L.A., Ellie Valdivia has sold candles and artsy products for 4 years at her shop, Earthy Corazon.
5: We have like our Virgencita like statues, like made of crystals. We have Selena artwork. We have like a mystical loteria deck.
1: She says the neighborhood was much different before the ICE raid started.
5: We would be able to walk outside and be in our neighborhoods and not have to look twice about what that vehicle looks like.
1: Foot traffic last summer was super slow, she says. And over the last year, she realized the business wasn't sustainable. So she decided to close the store. She remembers how kind customers were that last month.
5: I remember a lot of them sharing that, they'd never seen or experienced a place like this. It was definitely a really hard decision to make.
1: A decision, she says, she probably wouldn't have had to make were it not for the immigration raids. I'm Elizabeth Troval for Marketplace.

0: All this week, we've been bringing you stories from small businesses along Route 66 in honor of the historic highway's centennial. Travelers far and wide have been driving down the 2,500 miles of open road to see America from the rearview mirror, and maybe even stop for an attraction or two.
1: My name is Mary Beth Babcock, and I am the owner of Buck Adams Cosmic Curios, which is 695 miles from the beginning of Route 66 in Tulsa, Oklahoma. So I got into retail, and I, you know, as you get older, I feel like it hit this moment when my parents, they'd always go to antique shops, and I remember kind of drifting off by myself, and I saw this giant

0: golden antique cash register, and it literally lured me in. And from that moment, I was mesmerized. So I went to OSU and got a degree in retail merchandising, and I started a shop downtown Tulsa on the old alignment of Route 66. And the building sold, rent went up, so forced me to make a change. And I said, I want to do retail, but something small. And 30 minutes later, this 1950s Pemco gas station got posted on Facebook on Route 66. And it was immediate. Owning a shop on historic Route 66 means to me that you have got to get a roadside attraction. That's part of the fun, part of the lure. And so right off the bat, I needed a mascot. So I thought, oh my gosh, a space cowboy would be perfect. I was introduced to Mark Klein of Enchanted Castle Studio, who builds these giants, these historic giants that were originally made in the 60s. I gave him a picture of Buck Adams, space cowboy. He sketched him out, and now we have a giant. At the end of the day with my giants, say at the end of the day, around $50,000. I sold commemorative bricks. I sold statues, like these super cool custom-made statues. This was all, I'm going to figure this out. Once Buck Adam went up, 21-foot-tall space cowboy, it was really exciting. The neighbors saw. I've seen so much change in the neighborhood. There was a business next door to me that was a full-on transmission shop. He ended up selling the building to an investor, and there's 4 gift shops now in that space. The fun, seeing the people come up and taking pictures with him, knowing that they're making memories. Like, I remember as a child seeing this giant pink elephant water fountain that stuck in my brain forever. So I'm like, I know how that impacted me, and I hope things like this impact other people and make people smile, stop, be friendly to each other, and also sell some souvenirs while we're at it.
1: That's Mary Beth Babcock, owner of Buck Adams, the shop, and Buck Adams, the 21-foot fiberglass giant in Tulsa, Oklahoma. Back in April, our reporter David Brancaccio traveled Route 66 to see how the economy has changed in the last 100 years. You can find those stories and our coverage from this week at marketplace.org.
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1: Too much Fed talk today, so there's no time for a final note. So, on to credits. Our theme music was composed by BJ Lederman. Marketplace's executive producer is Nancy Fargali. Joanne Griffith is the chief content officer. Neil Scarborough is the vice president and general manager. And I'm Kristen Schwab. Have a great weekend. We'll be back here on Monday. 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
8: Live from NPR News in Washington, I'm Janine Herbst. We've heard from plenty of adults about Meta's landmark child safety agreement. Users under 18 can't be on Facebook or Instagram more than 2 hours a day. Notifications will be muted during school hours, and Meta will step up its age verification process. But what are kids saying about the prospect of new rules? NPR's Ava Berger spoke to some young people to get their take.
9: Today's teenagers are savvy technology users, and they know it. Meta says they're investing in stronger technology to make sure kids are following the age and use restrictions. But NPR spoke to teens who said their age group will just find a way around any new restrictions, because they always have. 13-year-old Sonali Sadaya lives in Washington State. She said there are plenty of workarounds, like changing time zones to avoid screen time limitations.
10: We're the people that are on, like, know how to use technology the most, so they're really, really simple ways to get around this kind of stuff.
9: After all, kids can always go to another app. They have plenty to choose from. Ava Berger, NPR News.
8: For the second time, a federal judge has rejected President Trump's attempts to move his criminal hush money case to federal court, where his conviction could be vacated. A federal appeals court ordered Judge Alvin Hochstein to take a second look at Trump's attempt to move the case to federal court. But the judge says the grounds Trump is citing are, quote, neither new nor legally sufficient, saying Trump failed to show good cause and diligence. Trump was convicted of 34 counts of falsifying business records related to a $130,000 hush payment to adult film actress Stephanie Clifford, also known as Stormy Daniels. Trump is appealing that conviction. Fed Chair Kevin Warsh says inflation is too high, and though he didn't give clear indication on interest rates and possible hikes, investors now think the Fed is likely to raise interest rates as early as next month. In his first speech as Fed chair to a gathering of economists and central bankers in Jackson Hole, Wyoming today, Warsh says inflation is running above 2% target. And Pierre Scott Horsley has more.
11: Warsh did offer his take on the economy. He says the job market looks fairly stable, business investment strong, consumer spending is resilient. The main challenge the Fed chairman sees is prices, which are climbing faster than he and his colleagues would like. Warsh says today's interest rates do not appear to be putting the brakes on the economy or inflation, and investors took that as a sign the Fed may have to raise rates as early as next month.
8: NPR's Scott Horsley reporting. Last month, three members of the Fed's rate-setting committee were pushing for a rate hike, but the central bank held its benchmark rate steady. Wall Street lower by the close, the Dow down 9 points, NASDAQ down 138. You're listening to NPR News from Washington. Berea College, a small private school in Kentucky, is expanding the costs that it covers for students to include housing, meals, and fees. That starts next fall. NPR's Alyssa Nadworny reports it's an attempt to eliminate student loans for its attendees.
12: Berea College has been tuition-free since 1892, but this latest move expands coverage to things outside of classes. The money to pay for this comes from the school's large endowment of more than $1.8 billion, along with federal and state grants and student scholarships. Other colleges have made financial offers similar in scope, but for a smaller number of students. More than six dozen colleges offer low-income families a path to a debt-free undergrad experience. Ohio State University is aiming to eliminate all loans from financial aid packages for undergrads by 2031. And Johns Hopkins University in Maryland announced back in 2018 that it would replace loans with scholarship grants. Alyssa Nadworny, NPR News.
8: Tennessee's Governor Bill Lee is proposing to rename Nashville's airport Dolly Parton International Airport. Parton, who died from cancer this week at the age of 80, was born in East Tennessee and maintained ties there throughout her life. Lee says he spoke to Parton's team this week and that they're interested in continuing talks about the name change, but that proposed name change could require the airport authority to revisit its naming policy because current policy says a person has to have been dead 2 years to have an airport named after them. This is NPR.
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0: 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You're listening to Code Switch, the show about race and identity from NPR. I'm Gene Demby.
1: I'm half Black and half Middle Eastern. And yeah, no, it's cool because from a young age, I got to see how two very different cultures abuse their children.
0: So I was scrolling through IG when I saw this bit from this comedian. His name is Demetrius Fields.
1: People who weren't hit as kids, they always want to make you feel bad for them. They're always like, well, my parents, they didn't physically abuse me, but they did emotionally abuse me. And it's like, dude, you think my parents beat me but were there for me emotionally? Is that what you think was happening?
0: So I laughed, and I shared this with my followers, as one does. And then, just because I'm always nosy about how other people were parented, I asked them, okay, for people who were hit by your parents as kids, did your parents ever apologize to you? Not necessarily for the hitting, but for like anything? And people flooded my DMs in response. Lots of eye roll emojis, lots of apology. What's that? Or people saying, I'm in my 30s and my parents have never said sorry to me for any reason whatsoever. And then an eyebrow raising number of variations on this one. No, they did not, which is why we don't speak today. So we decided to do a call out about this. And y'all, we do call outs all the time. But the response to this was not like anything we've ever gotten in the years we've been doing this podcast. Like dozens of very candid emails. People clearly had a lot of stuff to get off their chest and they needed somebody to talk to about all of it. And y'all, we appreciate you for talking to us about it. People wrote in stories about abuse. We got emails about people falling out because their politics were so incompatible with their parents. One person left us a 40-minute voice memo about her broken relationship with her mother. Sometimes it can feel like, all right, is everybody cutting off their parents? Because over the past few years, there have been these big features, these big articles about the growing trend of family estrangement in places like The New Yorker and Fox News. Literally, y'all, just a couple days before I'm sitting down to record this, The New York Times had an op-ed headline, "Cutting Your Parents Off Isn't the Answer." But are we seeing an epidemic of estrangement? We spoke to a researcher who says what's actually happening is way more nuanced than therapists and people on TikTok cavalierly telling folks to break up with their families of origin. And she says race and identity are all over the ways that people think about and talk about how and whether to cut ties with their families. Like, okay, for example, Black mothers were the least likely to be estranged from their adult children, while Black fathers were the most likely to be. I know, right? Like, what is going on there? Well, we are getting into what is going on there on this episode. What all this talk about estrangement reveals about what's changing about the ways we all think about family. Okay, so first things first, are we seeing an epidemic of people going no contact? We talked to somebody who's been knee-deep in the data and research on this very question. Her name is Ren Rizik.
2: I'm Ren Rizik. I am a professor of sociology and the director of the Center for Aging Families at Ohio State University.
0: As it happens, Rin has a brand new book out called Families We Lose, A New Explanation for Family Estrangement. And Rin says that despite all the chatter about people going no contact or low contact, we actually don't know all that much about it.
2: A lot of the conversation was panic. This is a social problem. This is a growing epidemic. I kept seeing that over and over again. So as a researcher, I'm like, oh, whoa, first of all, we just went through a pandemic. So I was like,
0: that's an
2: interesting framing.
0: Are more people cutting their family off or are we just talking about it more?
2: Yes, exactly. Mm-hmm. And so as a research scientist, I'm like, actually, I can answer this question, right? I can start to untangle this. So I went to the research literature to see, okay, what have people been doing? How are people understanding that this is an epidemic and that it's growing? And I have to tell you, I could not find good data. What I saw when people were reporting this growing trend and then it's out of control is basically reports from psychologists saying that more and more people were coming to their practice. Mm-hmm. And I know that that's not how we can measure prevalence.
0: Right, right, right.
2: So to have some sort of healthy skepticism about that, I said, okay, well, I can kind of test this.
0: So Rin crunched a bunch of numbers from these surveys about how often people say they talk to their families of origin. And based on the data available,
2: I don't think that I have a definitive, no, it's not rising. I have a, it's definitely not rising at a proportion that is an epidemic rate.
0: Rin did this qualitative study, right, in which she interviewed hundreds of people who were estranged from their families. And she didn't really have to look that hard for interview subjects.
2: You know, I joke that researchers are often begging people, have to pay them a lot of money to be, you know, interviewed and to be part of research projects, but not this study. I mean, I could have done interviews for years. Many people told me that this was the first time they'd ever told the story. Yeah. And I thought, gosh, like that is a gift to give to me. And I'm not really in those moments really thinking about research. I'm just, mm-hmm. I'm just listening. But I felt like it was so, a lot of people felt, I found that they would tell me that they did want to help other people.
0: Right.
2: And that they felt that telling their story would actually be helping other people. And by virtue of doing that, it helped them. Mm. And this is an important part of in any stigmatized topic. When people feel ashamed, just speaking truth out loud is really important. And they would tell me, like, if they had mentioned that, oh, I don't talk to my mom anymore, they would experience stigmatization. People would be like, why? She's your mom. You gotta do it. Or she's your sister. How could you cut her off? A lot of that they experienced, and that's why they didn't share their stories with other people.
0: Mm-hmm. Yeah. You know, this happened with us as well. It's like when we did a call out, we said we're doing an episode about family estrangement. And we've done so many call outs on the show over the decade we've been around, and we have never gotten this much response. Like, people were sending me DMs. They were like, I don't want this on the show, but I need to say this to somebody. It was like, oh, whoa, okay.
2: Yes.
0: It seemed to be coming from like every direction. So obviously people have like a lot of feelings and a lot of people are experiencing this. But like you said, yeah. It's not clear that this is an epidemic. So why do you think that these giant legacy media outlets, ourselves, the New York Times, the New Yorker, are so interested in covering family estrangement, people cutting themselves off from their kin?
2: Yeah. Well, I think there's probably two big reasons that's happening. The first is that people are talking about it more than ever before. So we have this happening on, you know, TikTok, on social media, on Reddit, that there are conversations that we're having that maybe weren't in the public eye. The second reason, I think, is actually a little bit more sociological. Mm-hmm. So we can think of lots of examples in history of how the family is a lens into cultural kind of conflict. So, for example, we could think about this in terms of divorce rates.
0: Or childbirth rates, right now. Right?
2: Child fertility rates, mm-hmm. same-sex marriage, abortion. Mm-hmm. All of these examples are in the family. And we see the family as a bedrock of our social order. This is a commonly held belief, goes to this notion of compulsory kinship, that mm-hmm. this is really important to, we can say America, but I think in general, it's like across the world, most cultures have the family as a central unit. Now, in the United States, it's a little bit more important because we don't have all the social safety nets that other countries do.
0: You need your family to help you with childcare and all sorts of other stuff.
2: Childcare, health insurance,
0: right.
2: Housing, you know, all these various goods and services are actually relied on in the family, right? And so often when the family changes, or maybe the family feels like it's changing, it becomes a site of panic. And so estrangement is an example of that, where we see, much like divorce, that the American family is failing. And this is another reason for that failure. Mm-hmm. And so it kind of gets at this sort of cultural clash that's happening in the United States. So that might be another reason that we think that it's getting so much attention. I do think it's a particular historical moment.
0: Okay.
2: You know, back in the day, if you maybe had conflict with a family of origin member, And you might move away, or you might create distance. And okay, maybe you're, I don't know, imagining like you would write letters. I don't know, like you'd come visit once a year. You could maintain that distance in a way that maybe would prevent estrangement, or maybe you just have this really low contact relationship.
0: Right.
2: But today, you know, actually young adults, there's this great work by Karen Fingerman that shows that young adults today actually have more contact with their parents than ever in recorded history. Like this is a really intense time that we're expected to stay in relationships. But I do think that people who have gone to therapy and who have lived in the therapeutic discourses that exist today have a different way of thinking about their relationships. Mm-hmm. This same transition happened with marriage a few decades prior, right? We saw marriage transition from an economic thing into one that we do for love or for mm-hmm. community or for some personal growth. And the same thing is happening, I think, today with the family of origin.
0: Hmm. You write in your book, I'm going to quote you here, estrangement isn't the disease destroying families. It's the symptom of a disease that began long before. Family estrangement is not the cause of family breakdown. It is the consequence. It is the outcome of family members being on fundamentally different pages. No books on what it means to live every day as a family. So, broadly speaking, how would you describe these different misaligned scripts that estranged family members are reading from?
2: Yeah. So, when we think about cultural discourses in the family, things that people pull, they're not directly doing it, but it kind of is like the water that they live in. Mm-hmm. Most of us grew up in a family culture that says we should be in relationships with the people that we were raised with and who raised us. And when people transition into adulthood, there's an opportunity to kind of shift how they think about family relationships. And that is a really pivotal moment. Now, people might estrange at that time. Some data suggests that the first initiation of estrangement might be around 23 or so.
0: Huh.
2: So what happens is, like, I can see this with my 7-year-old now, right? He's like, oh, this is our family culture. This is the things we do. I'm going to mm-hmm. agree with it. I don't really have a choice. I'm a child. I have no power here.
0: Mm-hmm.
2: I have to live in this. When people become adults, then they start to be able to make their own decisions about the family cultures that they abide by.
0: Mm-hmm.
2: And when we become adults, we start partnering with new people.
0: Uh-huh.
2: We start maybe having children of our own. We start in talking to like people at the workplace and learning more about them and learning about how they interact. And so as a process of doing that, we might learn new communication skills.
0: We become open to other modes of being and other kind of familiar arrangements, right? Like, yeah.
2: Exactly.
0: When I told someone I was working on this episode, a friend of mine told me that when he was dating his wife and he met her family and her family was really stable and affirming. And he came from a home in which he was like, you know, on really bad terms with his dad who put his hands on him. And he was like, it took him so long to be comfortable in a family, like to see his wife's family be very supportive of each other and resolve conflict in a way that like didn't involve threats. He said it was this thing that sort of like, he was surprised at how much he wanted it and like, his body sort of rejected it at the same time. I was like, oh, like, what am I supposed to do with this family culture, as you said, that is so unfamiliar to me.
2: It didn't. I think a lot of people describe that. This might be why when you ask parents why they think their child is strange, they often note an in-law. But that is not what the people I talk to say and that your example would suggest. I'm not saying he's strange, but like, it's actually that they see a different way of relating, and that changes them.
0: Yeah.
2: They're like, oh, I can be different, and I want to be different. Mm-hmm. That's the key. They want to be different.
0: There's
2: and they
0: another
2: therefore,
0: way to do this, yeah. Mm-hmm.
2: Yeah. Mm-hmm. They don't necessarily want to operate in relationship as they always have. And so when they go back to their family and they ask for accountability, they ask for change, they ask for mutual respect, and they ask for intentional connection and safety, and they don't get it, that is very hard because now they've learned I actually deserve this kind of relationship or I want this kind of relationship. This is a different kinship culture. I call it democratized kinship. And I desire this so much that maybe staying in the relationship with the family of origin that won't follow me along, I can't maintain it anymore.
0: It's actually like painful, right? It's like, oh,
2: it's
0: like,
2: really...
0: yeah, it's like I can see what it could be and I can't get there. And so I need to remove myself from it. Yeah,
2: exactly. And I think like, some people that I talk to would consider going back to be in relationships with their family over time, if they're able to show that they can kind of move a little bit. Mm. But I had people talk to me about how, like, you know, my mom said, I don't have to respect you. I gave birth to you.
3: Right.
2: And she's like, what am I going to do with that? Mm-hmm. That's not the kind of relationship I want.
3: So, okay, I really want to pick your brain about this particular finding that made me go, huh, out loud. So you found that Black mothers are the least likely to be estranged from their children, while Black fathers are the most likely to be. And I was like, okay, maybe my group chats are more representative than I realized. So, Ren, like, what is going on there?
2: Yeah. So this goes back to the quantitative survey that I did that mm-hmm. started this whole project. And what this survey showed is that on average, about 6% of adult children had an experience of estrangement with their moms, and about 26% had estrangement with their dads. But the most striking finding for me was this finding about Black mothers being the most secure relationships out of every other racial ethnic group and gender group. So Black mothers had the lowest percentage of estrangement relative to any other group in the study. And by contrast, Black fathers had the highest, almost twice more likely to be estranged than people with their white fathers. And I think these are related to each other. It's almost entirely explained by co-residence.
3: Right. The correlation between not living with your child and estrangement, later estrangement.
2: Yeah, there's a big association. Like, if you don't live with your father in childhood, the rate of estrangement is much higher. So in particular for this cohort, we see the incarceration boom really hit this group of men. And that is a huge barrier to a relationship with a child, because of course it's incredibly hard to maintain relationships when incarcerated. So you have a lot of structural reasons that I think estrangement among Black men is so high and so low among Black women.
3: Hmm. You say in the book that, like, mothers often hold the keys to the rest of the family, right? If you stop rocking with your mom, then if you have younger siblings, you probably can't talk to your siblings. You have my aunties and uncles you can't talk to, right? Like, she is like sort of the gateway into all those people in a lot of ways.
2: Yeah, and a lot of it is the historical legacies that we see as to why mothers are so central to the family in general. Mm-hmm. Ultimately, it means that the mother holds almost like an ideological value in the family. Mm-hmm. They do a lot of work. I mean, I think there's no doubt about it. The amount of labor that moms do, the emotional labor, often financial labor, all, you know, household labor, it's immense. Mothers are amazing. Mm-hmm. And because they're so integral in our lives, when those relationships go sour, it can be incredibly painful. And for the people in the book, they really struggle to make that transition. And as a result, many of the people I talked to were cut off from their entire family. Mm. Once mom was cut off, no one else wanted to talk to them.
3: Oh, yeah. And so you can imagine, like, a lot of people would not want to take that step, as it were. Like,
2: yeah. No, of course not. And in fact, I think this is a really important time to mention that all the people in the book valued family so much. Mm-hmm. Everyone I talked to was very invested in family, with their spouse, with their children, with their communities, with chosen family. You know, again, I think the public discourse makes us think that people who estrange don't care about the family, or they're like selfish or individualistic. And that really wasn't what I found. I found actually they cared so much about the family that they really wanted good families. And they were trying their best to figure out a way to do that.
3: Coming up,
2: the people that I talked to were like, if they would just kind of apologize and grow as a person, then I could be in relationship with them.
3: Stay with us. You're listening to Code Switch from NPR.
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3: You're listening to Code Switch from NPR. I'm Gene Demby. We've been talking about the supposed epidemic of family estrangement, of adult children cutting ties with their parents and their families of origin. And I've been picking the brain of Ren Rizik, who's a researcher at The Ohio State University and who has a new book about this very thing. And her book focuses on why those adult children say they are estranged. I just want to point to an email we got from a listener named Lauren B., who asked us not to use her full name because she has a public-facing job and she wanted to freely discuss the sensitive family dynamics in her story. So her email was about how her parents say they have no idea why she fell back after years of her calling them out on their racism. She wrote, "I stopped calling and taking their calls. I wrote a few emails asking them to see my perspective, which they dismissed as, quote, ranting. I've had a lot of therapy about it. I've talked to basically anyone who will listen to me about it. I also know that my mother tells friends and family that she has, quote, no idea, end quote, why I slipped away, inviting them to speculate on my frame of mind. My questions for her are sitting in her inbox unanswered." So Lauren's email reminded me of the missing reasons. So if you've delved into the no contact spaces of the internet, you've probably come across this. It's like it looms very large in the no contact lore. So the missing reasons is this lengthy essay that looks at the landscape of estranged parents' message boards and forums online. So these are places where people can get together and commiserate about being cut off by their children. And this essay, it's called The Missing Reasons because these estranged parents on these forums will often lament that their adult children never told them the reason they cut contact. They don't know why their kids don't rock with them anymore, even while those estranged parents will often vaguely allude to getting a long letter or an email or a series of phone calls from their child before their child went no contact. So I asked Ren about what she's found about how estranged parents think through getting cut off.
2: I think it goes back to this notion of like a cultural value around what family is. So mm-hmm. You can imagine if you're a parent and you have a notion of compulsory kinship that says these relationships are sustained no matter what, it doesn't matter, right? Unconditional love, unconditional relationship.
3: Well, at least unconditional proximity, right?
2: Exactly. Unconditional access. Mm-hmm. Joshua Coleman uses this word. He works a lot with parents. And he uses the word like helping them understand that they're not entitled to another person's time, even their own child. So I think a lot of times that just is expected. I can totally understand that. Again, I have a little kid, but like I can understand. I put a lot of effort in here. Like I did a lot of work. Mm-hmm. And I also might, you know, as a parent, I know my brain like sometimes is not working properly or like I do things that I'm not proud of. And it's actually really hard to reconcile that within myself. And so I think especially for parents that don't have, you know, I don't know, access to therapy or resources or the knowledge or even dealt with their own childhood issues, yeah. Right? Mm. That they're still swimming in that. And they think, because that's true for them, that no matter what happens, they did it. They stayed in relationships with their parents, even though their parents did stuff to them that they were like happy with, right? Mm-hmm. And so they come at it with this framework that says it shouldn't matter. It shouldn't matter what I do because it didn't matter what you did when you were a kid, right? So that's their framework. And I think like if we can put it in those terms and make it less personal, that's what I hear over and over and over again and see in the sort of parent side of things. Mm-hmm. The adult child is coming at it from an entirely different perspective. And that's the clash that we aren't able to kind of come to terms with. That's the missing reasons. Because when the parent, and this happens, when the parent can see, oh, it's not about these specific things. It's actually not about what happened in childhood. It's actually not about this specific event that it's not about the in-law. It's not about whatever it is. It's not specific. It's actually cultural. It's that the child desires a type of relationship, and I want to be able to give that to them. Then we can reconcile. And that's, again, I know it might be hard for parents to read my book because it is from the perspective of the child, but I think like, okay, if you could read it from someone else's story with a little distance, could you maybe see their perspective? Could you maybe understand where they're coming from? And my hope is that maybe that is possible and that people can kind of come to that understanding through this more cultural framework.
3: You point out that a lot of the ways that people identify, right, their races, their sexual identities, their religions, that those things play a big role in how they explain this experience and the pressures around it. So you said, you know, like people said to you things about their families like, oh, you know, the people in my community, whatever community that is, we respect our elders too much. And we don't cut off our parents. We don't do that. Right. What did the people you interviewed tell you?
2: Yeah, I actually interviewed a really diverse sample across all these dimensions. And I can't tell you how many times I heard in X culture, in X communities, meaning in my community, this is the way it is. But everyone would kind of say very similar things.
3: That was the thing I noticed when I was reading your book. I was like, oh, so people are feeling the same sort of longing for a different kind of relationship with their families, but they're saying that it's specific to them, specific to Black folks or Taiwanese people or, you know, like,
2: Yes. Yes. And I think, like, you know, as a white researcher, when people would talk to me about, you know, their own racial ethnic background, there was a real tension between not wanting to pathologize like their communities and also pointing out some problems. And I was like, I see this everywhere. I don't think it's specific to one group of people, but I do think there are unique dimensions that unique challenges that different groups have.
3: One of those things that I'm thinking about that is very broadly felt but can feel very specific is, I think there's like unstated, sometimes explicitly stated expectation that like when our parents get older, we will care for them, right? Yeah. And I'm curious about how the weight of that role factors into the decision to cut off or distance themselves from parents, from the people that you spoke to, and how that might vary across different cultures.
2: This is one of the hardest things, I think, for the people I talk to.
3: Who watches my mom or my dad when they get, because they can't take care of themselves anymore.
2: Everyone I talked to really still loved their family. And it was very painful to think about them. I actually would ask, like, what would allow you to reconcile? And then they would often bring up, oh, if my mom, you know, maybe was on her deathbed or something like that, what would I do? That's just different than caregiving, of course. I think at the stage that I talked to a lot of people, they were not sure what would happen if their parent called and needed caregiving help. In my other job, as co-director of the Center for Aging Families, we do a lot of research on caregiving. And, you know, spouses are the number one caregiver, followed by adult children.
3: Right.
2: And so it is a really important question. I think maybe I would ask, when we have children, setting up the expectation that this is like a sort of tit for tat, that I cared for you when you were a kid, and now you...
3: Now it's my turn. Yeah, now it's your turn. Exactly.
2: Yeah. A child can't really make that agreement.
3: Yeah.
2: And I think that that's a really challenging thing and something that is being challenged for many parents today. I personally don't expect my 7-year-old to have be able to agree that when I'm older, that he's going to caregive for me. Of course, I'm like want a relationship, but I think that that's something that particularly right now, the aging generation expects to happen. I think actually overall, when we think about aging parents, my colleague Rachel Margolis has work on kinlessness, so people who don't have children, who will care for them. I think this expectation that our children care for us, which many communities across the world have this expectation, we might need to question a little bit. And I don't know that we should necessarily be relying on adult children to do that.
3: So I'm curious, you mentioned that there's all the stigma around familial estrangement. Like, who stands to gain from that stigma? Because it doesn't seem like, oh, this is, like, obviously, these are ideologically conservative people, these are ideologically, you know, progressive people, whatever. Like,
2: no.
3: Stigma around family estrangement seems to be broadly shared, pretty widely spread.
2: Yeah. I think that's a really great point. I don't think this falls on it. Necessarily political lines, although I do think religious lines potentially.
3: Right.
2: Because a lot of our religious edicts do revolve around, and the people I talk to talk a lot about that, you know, honor thy father, thy mother, is a central pillar. I also think having hierarchy built into a religious order is often supplanted onto the family. So when we think about who, especially if we're in a hierarchical kind of environment, who might benefit from parents maintaining authority over adult children? I don't really have the full answer for that. I think it's an open question. I think it's one to ask ourselves. Does a society benefit from it? I think many political commentators would say absolutely it does, right? A society benefits from compulsory kinship because it keeps the family together. Many view the family as I mentioned earlier, the bedrock of our social order. So we need to maintain it in order to maintain a traditional framework. But if you look at social rights movements, like you could put this in the same vein and say like, well, what happens when we start to allow people to choose their family formations in adulthood? Who loses? And again, of course, parents who've raised their children likely are harmed in that process. I also think about control and power. So who is in power? Who is asking the questions around estrangement? And who is stigmatizing them? We'll give you the answer to who benefits from estrangement not happening or being stigmatized.
3: I mean, you mentioned this idea that parents have power over their children. And in recent years, there's been so much more discussion about the rights of children and this idea that, you know, parenthood can sometimes look like these other janky, not so great power dynamics, right? And I'm just really curious about how you see those conversations, you know, the ones about the rights of children, relating to these tensions around what you call democratic kinship, this idea that equality should be a central pillar in how you organize your family.
2: Okay. This is such a tricky question. I think in part because I talk to adults and I feel much more sort of centered in my ability to speak as adults as opposed to children because I don't work with children.
3: Sure.
2: I think I've seen this term of childism, which is the idea that children are kind of less than adults or that they shouldn't have the same rights and autonomy than adults. So, you know, what I want to say is that, again, when people talk about estrangement from their families of origin, they'll talk about their childhoods. Mm-hmm. They'll talk about all the things that happened to them. But it's really what's happening in adulthood that actually is making the fissure occur.
3: That's interesting.
2: And the people that I talked to were like, if they would just kind of apologize and grow as a person, then I could be in relationship with them. I understand raising children is hard. And there's all these things. They would go into their parents' background. You know, this is what I saw their father do this to them and blah, blah, blah. But it really was what was happening in adulthood that the parent couldn't quite transition to seeing them as a full-fledged adult. And I think the language even like, you know, they're still a child. I'm still saying adult child. What a weird phrase, right? It is a super weird phrase. And I don't have another language. Someone has one. They can let me know. but even that phrasing, I think, kind of keeps some kind of hierarchy between parents and children. And the people I talk to do not want that.
3: Right. They just don't want the...
2: Yeah. They want to be equals.
3: Rin Rizik is a sociologist at The Ohio State University's Center for Aging Families. Her new book is called Families We Lose, A New Explanation for Family Estrangement. That's our show. But before we dip, we just wanted to thank the many, many, many people who emailed us or DM'd us or left us voice memos for this episode. I mean, y'all shared some really powerful and difficult things with us, and we do not take that lightly. So again, thank you. And awkward pivot time coming up on Life Kit, how parents of young children can work through overwhelm.
6: Because my brain needs space to process, to recalibrate, to resource, to regulate.
3: This episode was produced by Jess Kung. It was edited by Courtney Stein, and our engineer was Kwesi Lee. As for me, I'm Gene Demby. Be easy, y'all. And as for you, well, you are listening to NPR.
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7: 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I'm Marielle Segarra.
8: I saw this meme the other day. It was basically a video, a song that a guy wrote about how he thought he knew what tired was and then he had kids. Does that resonate?
9: Yeah. In fact, I am so tired, I don't have a good response to that. We had another really hard night last night. Ted woke up. He was screaming, "I love you, Mom." Like, he just wanted cuddles, but he wanted them at 1 in the morning and 2 in the morning and 3 in the morning. Like, it's a lot. Being a parent is just a lot, always, all the time. It just attacks all of your senses and all of your resources.
8: Yeah. I mean, I hear this from every parent I know. You're not alone.
9: Very true. You know, the Surgeon General actually declared parental stress an epidemic in 2024.
8: Makes sense.
9: Parents are spending more time working and more time taking care of their kids than they used to in decades past, which means there's very little time left for ourselves to, you know, to recover when you have those long nights with very, very little sleep. I want to introduce you to Cassidy Freitas. She's a psychologist I talked to.
10: In moments when I feel triggered and dysregulated by my child's meltdown, by the millionth snack request, what I'm desperate for actually is just give me some space, just give me a moment.
8: You're listening to Life Kit. I'm Marielle Segarra, and I'm talking with Life Kit reporter Andy Tagle. She interviewed Cassidy about her new book, Mom Needs a Moment, How to Stop Your Reaction Before It Starts and Become a Calmer, Happier, More Connected Parent, which sounds very much needed. I have to ask you, though, is this advice just for moms? Like, I know a lot of dads who are overwhelmed, too.
9: Yeah, good question. Definitely not. To be clear, Cassie and I talked a lot about our own experiences as moms, you know, dealing with things like anger, or I'll be honest, you know, straight up maternal rage, and overwhelm and anxiety in those day-to-day parenting moments. But she says every parent, every caregiver, even parents-to-be can benefit from taking a moment or finding magic in the margins, as she likes to say.
10: If I am a rested mom that's resourced and regulated and has more capacity, and knowing that that's just as important for my kids, I'm going to protect that.
8: Well, on this episode of Life Kit, Andy talks to Cassidy about how to deal with those moments of overwhelm as a parent, how to give yourself permission to rest, recover, and feel what you feel, and also how to model the same for your kids.
9: So you're feeling worked up. Got a short fuse at work, feeling triggered at home by those dirty dishes in the sink, or by your kid just doing that one thing she does. Cassidy has a great exercise for you. Pretend you have a magical calendar. It doesn't just track appointments or events. It accounts for everything that occupies your time.
10: Not just the appointments and activities, but the mental tallying of what does my child need for camp today? Like, who is picking up who? And if I was to ask you, where in any of that is there actually just a margin of empty space where your brain gets to do what it's desperate for, which is integrate all of the experiences and things that have come at you. And a lot of parents will say, not a lot of margin there, especially in our modern day lives where we are trying to fill up everything and optimize everything.
9: When I was doing this exercise in my head, I realized that like when there is a margin, like when there is a little bit of space, my brain will give me like 3 minutes max before I'm like, what are you doing? Why are you just sitting there? You don't just sit there. We have things to do.
10: I think that this is something that so many moms, parents can relate to. And I don't think that that voice just started in adulthood. I think that these voices that pop up at some point, there was a reason that that part of you felt like it needed to optimize or define productivity in this way. And this voice is strong. It takes the wheel and it makes decisions and it pushes us to be reactive in certain ways. And it's robbing us of our presence, of our rest, of our capacity. And so maybe we can get to know this part of us a little bit more. Then when that voice pops up saying, hey, this isn't productive, you might be able to respond to that part of yourself with it makes so much sense that that would pop up right now. And actually, this is productive because my brain needs space to process, needs space to recalibrate, to resource, to regulate. My nervous system needs not everything to be so urgent all the time. And when my kid is melting down, because that's what kids do, I might be able to show up in a more aligned way. And I also had the space to figure out, how do I want to respond here? Because you know what's so funny with that magical calendar? There is one space where our phones don't oftentimes enter and we don't have a lot of input coming in from the world around us. And it's the shower, right? And I don't think a shower is enough. Mm. Like, come on. How many times have you been in the shower and all of a sudden you have an idea? Like the most creative ideas pop up when we're in the shower.
9: Shower thoughts.
10: Exactly.
9: That's what they're called.
10: Yeah. And there is a reason. Mm-hmm. It's a protected margin of space. My brain gets a chance to just be and wander. But if you go and you're standing in line to get your coffee and what's the first thing we're doing? We're pulling out our phones. We're checking our emails. we're scrolling. And it feels awkward actually to just be.
9: So takeaway one. Build in margins before stressful moments by letting your brain rest on purpose. There are probably a lot of good reasons why you feel like you have to go, go, go all the time. But Cassidy says, parents are so overworked, overscheduled these days, you need to preserve small margins of time to rest in order to be able to integrate new information and break negative cycles.
10: And by margins, I mean, gosh, margins in your calendar, yes, for rest, but also like building the muscle between your trigger and your response, just a margin of space there to pause, to recalibrate, to access how we want to respond, right? To that's an important thing as well. Margins for mistakes, margins for ourselves, margins for our partner relationships. There's a lot of different ways in which we want to be protecting margins.
9: Can we talk a little bit about what it looks like to have space in the moment? The times when I most need space are the times when it is least available to me, you know? Solo parenting, maybe, you know, it's probably the morning, we're probably on a time crunch, I'm probably exhausted. If I just had a little more time, a little more caffeine, just, you know what I mean?
10: I know.
9: It's just not there. Help. What? Help me, please.
10: Oh my gosh. In those moments, I love to take a beat. And my kids know that when I take a beat and I take a breath, I'm putting my hand actually like right on my chest because that's always where that like urgency, that tightness, that like dysregulation

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1: Feel that, almost like this feeling of like warm, lovely oil just like rolling down my body, and it just like feels like this like warmth that like brings my shoulders down. And here's the thing, I might still feel like, oof, there's still some tension there after the moment. I have to take the space, I need the margin of space without more input coming in to reflect on this. Okay, this morning I was a raging mom. There's data in that. Anger at its core is there to be like, hey, something in this feels like it's a violation of our boundaries, our rights. Also, anger can show up as a protector emotion when underneath we might feel overwhelmed, unheard. And so oftentimes in these emotions that are providing us data, we can reflect on what am I needing here? And how do we reclaim presence and experiences of joy and awe and wonder and something really magical that happens in our bodies, in our relationships, and in our day-to-day lives where we can actually be in the moment?
2: I feel really lucky to be a parent in an era of parenting in which I feel like it's okay to be both a parent and a person, you know, and it's okay to want to have a life outside of my kid. I feel really, really grateful for that. And also, that mom guilt is just so loud. Oh, it's so loud.
1: It really is.
2: I saw this really great video that I just have to share with you. And it was about mom math, like mental mom math that we make up for ourselves. So it was this content creator who I love, who was talking to a friend saying, I'm sorry, I can't meet you for happy hour. I've already used my allotted me time this week because I worked late one night, so I didn't put my daughter to bed. You know, just all these arbitrary rules that we set for ourselves, these metrics that don't actually exist. Can you relate?
1: Absolutely can I relate, as I'm sure anyone who's listening. Guilt is an emotion that we are wired for. It is not bad. There are no bad parts of us that could feel bad in our body, right? Like the physical sensations it can bring, the way in which it delivers the message. But again, emotions are data messengers. Guilt's job is to come in and say, oh, we did something here that's not in alignment with our values, right? And to this example that you provided, oh, we value being present and connected to our children. And so we have come up with some sort of rule book for some arbitrary number of like what we are allotted or allowed. And what I would say is, one, thanks guilt for reminding me that I value those things. And I'm going to get back in the driver's seat though, and I'm going to make a decision rooted in my values instead of having guilt drive my decision. And is it possible that this decision to go out with my girlfriend for a happy hour is actually aligned with my values and something that I, one, would want to model to my kids that they can do one day when they're parents? Two, am I going to be a better mom or present connected if I provide these opportunities for myself and protect them, right, as well? And a great way of thinking about it is if a friend of yours that you really love came to you and shared whatever the thing they're feeling guilty about is, right, how would you respond to them? And why is that so hard to do for myself? You know?
2: I was going to say, I love doing that to my friends. I love using that example for my friends. It's so much harder to do to myself. Yeah.
1: It really is. And, you know, we're talking here about, you know, going out to dinner, a happy hour. And let's be so real that like when I talk about margins, I'm literally talking about margins. Like I love a good like staycation, like hotel stay to yourself if you can make that happen, or, you know, a girls' night or whatever the case might be. But also margins can look like in my calendar, I will protect 15 or 30 minutes where I'm not allowing anything else to show up there. So I'm not going to schedule a client. I'm not going to schedule a meeting or a call. Maybe it's the 30 minutes before my kids come home or before I need to go pick them up. Maybe it's I'm driving home and I pull over. And for 15 minutes, I just let myself sit in the car or like roll down the window. Or for my lunch break, instead of going on emails or scrolling, I'm going to go outside. And like, what do the kids say these days?

0: days touch grass. Mm-hmm. Like actually like go, like look at the trees, listen to what you're hearing around you. Give your brain a break.
1: Takeaway two, emotions are data. In high stress moments, especially with kids, try to remember, it's okay to take a pause, even if it's just a single breath, before acting on that feeling. Future you will probably thank you. Let's talk about after the fact, when you, you know, when you tried your best and you lost it, you know,
0: yep.
1: I was patient the first 19 times, that 20th time.
0: Hey, that was me this morning trying to get my son to wake up and get dressed. You know, I think it was like the sixth time that I went in and I was like, dude, you're still right. And I snapped. And this will happen because we are not perfect human beings. And I really, truly believe that our children do not need us to be perfect.
1: I had that question for you, you know, like, are we allowed to be angry at our kids?
0: Yes, of course, because you're human and anger is a real human emotion. Our kids, we need to show them what it is to be imperfect, that they're going to have big feelings too. They're going to lose it too, and how to come back and repair. And what's so cool is that the more that I've done that and I figure out where some of this comes from, I share stories with my kids, especially like as they've gotten older. I have some of the things that like are my stuff that I'm working through and giving them stories about it. Kids love that. They want to see you as a human being. They want to know you. And so the more that we can share those moments when we lose it or we come back, they have that context too. You know, like, oh, this is something that mom's talked to me about before and she's human. And so am I, it turns out, you know, and we get to model that for them too.
1: Takeaway three, you and your kid aren't always going to get it right. That's okay. Repair is the most important tool in your toolbox. As Cassidy says, context is a bridge to compassion. So don't be afraid to let your kids know what's really going on under the hood. What was scaring you? What was stressing you out earlier that led to that unnecessary reaction over spilled broccoli or the toys left on the floor? Cassidy, thank you.
0: Thank you for having me and protecting this space for us to have this conversation. This has been so great.
2: That was Life Kit reporter Andy Tagle talking with Cassidy Freitas. This episode of Life Kit was produced by Sylvie Douglas. Megan Kane is our senior supervising editor, and Lauren Gonzalez is our executive producer. I'm Mariel Segarra. Thanks for listening. 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
5: Today on Maine Calling, stories from Maine cemeteries, an encore presentation. Have you ever wandered through an old Maine cemetery and wondered about the people whose names are on the gravestones? Maybe you've noticed a cluster of markers for children, or an unusual carving on the stone of a hand or an acorn or a tree stump. I'm Jennifer Rooks. Every old gravestone in Maine represents a life story, and as you might imagine, some of them are fascinating. Today we listen back to our earlier conversation with the author of a new book that explores some of these stories. For years, Ron Romano has been